the Minnesota Orchestra. As Minnesota hockey fans know, a hat trick is the term for three goals scored by a single player in the same game. Well, you might say that the concert by the Minnesota Orchestra that we're about to enjoy brings us a musical hat trick of sorts. In his debut with the ensemble, guest conductor Paolo Bartolomeole leads a program of three works never before heard at Orchestra Hall. For the concert's first half, two contemporary composers who hail from South America and from Mexico. The first of them, Venezuelan-Chilean Miguel Farias and his Retratos Australes, or Southern Portraits, referencing the southernmost region of South America. Then, the orchestra's first associate concertmaster, violinist Susie Park, will take to center stage as the soloist in a new violin concerto by the contemporary Mexican composer Gabriela Ortiz, entitled Altar de Cuerda, or String Altar, an ode to the music, the people, and the places of her native Mexico. Then, for the program's second half, dramatic music of early 20th century Russia, and a symphony by Sergei Prokofiev that takes themes from a lesser-known opera by the composer that never quite achieved the success he had hoped for. Prokofiev's Symphony No. 3 adapts themes from his opera The Fiery Angel, a love story set against a backdrop of demonic possession, into purely instrumental form for the concert hall. All in all, an adventurous program from the Minnesota Orchestra and our concert from Orchestra Hall, Minneapolis. Welcome to APM's Symphony Cast. Chilean-Italian conductor Paolo Bartolomeole is a champion of both contemporary composers heard on this program's first half. The first of them, Venezuelan-Chilean Miguel Farias, composed his Retratos Australes, or Southern Portraits, referencing the southernmost region of South America, for the National Youth Orchestra of Chile. The work is in three movements. First, Tirana, punctuated by intervals of rhythmically complex rumblings. Then Minga, where various different sound worlds drift in and out of focus, connected by incessant glissandi, or slides, in the music. And finally, Chinchinero, named after urban street performers in Chile who wear drums and cymbals on their backs and play them while performing acrobatic dance moves. Now, coming out onto the stage here at Orchestra Hall Minneapolis is guest conductor Paolo Bartolomeole, who will lead the Minnesota Orchestra in Retratos Australes, Southern Portraits, by Miguel Farias.

0: Retratos Australes, Southern Portraits by Miguel Farias. The Minnesota Orchestra, led by guest conductor Paolo Bartolomeoli, here at Orchestra Hall Minneapolis on SymphonyCast. Venezuelan-Chilean composer Miguel Farias is here at Orchestra Hall, seated with the audience. He stands and receives some cheers and additional applause for that work, which concludes with a depiction of urban street performers in Chile who wear drums and cymbals on their backs, thus the emphasis on all the percussion in that final movement. Still to come on SymphonyCast, Symphonic Prokofiev. But next on our concert from Minneapolis, the Minnesota Orchestra's first associate concertmaster, violinist Susie Park, will take to center stage for another contemporary piece with a Latin flair, and this one from the Mexican composer Gabriela Ortiz. Ortiz is Carnegie Hall's composer in residence for the 2025 season, and her music has been performed by ensembles in Berlin, Vienna, London, Los Angeles, and New York. Her 2024 album, Revolución Diamantina, was nominated for 4 awards at the 2025 Grammys, receiving 3, including Best Contemporary Classical Composition. The work of hers that we'll hear for violin and orchestra is Altar de Cuerda, Spanish for string altar. And it's actually one in a series of works by Ortiz with the word altar in the title, although for Ortiz, the altar is not a religious concept. Instead, she says its meaning tends more towards the symbolic, the spiritual, and the magical. An altar is a place to throw music into relief, she says. Nonetheless, the first work in the series, Neon Altar, was in fact inspired by an actual neon altar that she came across in a church. And in this odd collision of visual ideas, she said she felt a sympathy with her own goals of eclecticism and artistic collision. In the manner of a traditional violin concerto, the work is in 3 movements. First, Morisco Chilango. Chilango is a moniker for Mexico City natives, and Ortiz describes herself as proudly Chilanga. The movement also represents one more of Gabriela Ortiz's visions on cultural appropriation and reappropriation, an important theme in her musical thought. Next is Canto Abierto, or Open Song. The distant reference is to the open chapels that were a common feature in 16th century Mexican churches. And by the way, in this movement, you'll hear at the beginning and at the end a lovely haunting sound. It's where all the wind players, both woodwind and brass, play tuned crystal glasses. Finally, Maya Deco is a virtuosic, very rhythmic and fast movement with a constant dialogue between the solo violin and the orchestra. Near the end of the piece, there is a fully written cadenza for the soloist. Again, that soloist shall be Susie Park, the orchestra's first associate concertmaster. We wondered, was this piece a challenge for her to learn and then to play?
1: I realized as I was getting into learning it and preparing it that I would have to make sure stamina was something to think about, given the energy that's required in the last movement too, and particularly the ending. And I think not just of my part, but the entire orchestra, that last coda is so frenetic, and with all the mixes of textures and rhythms and the violin techniques, and you just got to keep the focus until the end.
0: Violinist Susie Park. Susie Park, by the way, is sporting a very bright pink hairstyle here at Orchestra Hall, one very close in hue to the bright pink dress that she has chosen for the evening. She's been enjoying wearing some very non-traditional bright hair colors in recent years already, and she says there was an event that made her feel the confidence to have a little more fun with her look on stage in the string section.
1: I came into this job with more, naturally occurring colors maybe in my hair. Brown and maybe a little dark red or whatever like that. And then I'd always sort of thought, oh, purple hair might be fun to have. You know, it's just going into a kind of burgundy, mute kind of color. And then I got tenure and I thought, you know, I'm going to do it. And I did, and I haven't looked back since. It's just been a fun ride to explore.
0: And here she comes now, sporting that coordinating pink coif, complementing her pink evening gown, violinist Susie Park, along with conductor Paolo Bartolomeoli. And here is the Minnesota Orchestra with Susie Park to perform Altar de Cuerda by Gabriela Ortiz.

0: Altar de Cuerda, String Altar by Gabriela Ortiz. Susie Park performing with the Minnesota Orchestra, led by guest conductor Paolo Bartolomeoli. Susie Park is the orchestra's first associate concertmaster. Both the audience here at Orchestra Hall and the orchestra members themselves giving warm applause to their colleague after that performance. Concertmaster Aaron Keefe offering a very nice hug to Susie Park. The congeniality is apparent here on this stage. Maestro Bartolomeoli signaling to the percussion players to stand. They had quite a lot to do in that piece. And to the brass now. And also to the woodwinds, who in addition to playing their instruments, also played the wine glasses that you heard in the middle movement of that piece. I'm Steve Seal. We are at Orchestra Hall, Minneapolis, for this concert by the Minnesota Orchestra this week on SymphonyCast. When we return, we're heading to the early 20th century in Russia for a symphony by Sergei Prokofiev. That's coming up next on APM's SymphonyCast.
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2: 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Lena Gonzalez-Granados conducts as Concert Meets Theater this Saturday and Sunday at Kodak Hall.
3: 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Starting Wednesday, October 14th, with the Rochester Philharmonic Orchestra. 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

Welcome back to Symphony Cast. I'm Steve Seal. We're at Orchestra Hall Minneapolis with the Minnesota Orchestra, led by guest conductor Paolo Bartolomeoli. Currently associate conductor of the Los Angeles Philharmonic, Chilean-Italian conductor Paolo Bartolomeoli has a bustling concert schedule across the Americas, Asia, and Europe. In addition to his post in Los Angeles, he is also music director of Mexico's Orquesta Sinfónica Nacional Esperanza Azteca and principal guest conductor of Chile's Filarmónica de Santiago. For the final work on our concert from Minneapolis, we will travel to Russia in the 1920s for a work that emerged from the writing desk of Sergei Prokofiev when it was becoming apparent that his opera, The Fiery Angel, was not going to come to full fruition. He had completed it on paper, but its sheer strangeness, a love story set against a tale of black magic and exorcism, had been deemed too disjointed to produce. Loath to allow all that music that he had written for the opera to go to waste, he was determined to do something with it, but he feared criticism that he'd received for recycling. "People will stone me," he said to a friend. However, his attachment to his aborted opera's music and the thought of basically writing a new symphony for free eventually won the day. Well, it goes without saying that we can certainly hear quite a lot of the subject matter of the composer's original forum for this music in the notes themselves. There are ominous sounds aplenty in Prokofiev's third, but elegant beauty as well, in addition to delicate, warm introspection in the second movement. Jagged beats and devilish dances return in the third, and the fourth ups the ante even more with a veritable hurricane of sound. Thrilling stuff indeed. And here once more to conduct, here at Orchestra Hall Minneapolis, Paolo Bartolomeoli to lead the Minnesota Orchestra in the Symphony No. 3 by Sergei Prokofiev on SymphonyCast.

We've heard the Symphony No. 3 by Sergei Prokofiev. Paolo Bartolomeoli led the Minnesota Orchestra here at Orchestra Hall Minneapolis on SymphonyCast. Prokofiev's third, you might say, is very much a phoenix that rose from the ashes of his opera, The Fiery Angel, an opera about love amidst sorcery and demonic possession that was deemed too problematic to stage after the composer had completed it. Prokofiev then reworked its music into that symphony, and to be sure, pretty much all of those story elements are still very apparent in that thrillingly dramatic music. I'm Steve Seal. The Minnesota Orchestra was in the spotlight on this week's Symphony Cast with music of Miguel Farias, Gabriel Ortiz, and Sergei Prokofiev. 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With the time we have remaining, we'll listen to a bit more from the Minnesota Orchestra. 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

0: 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I'm Steve Seal. 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

0: Maybe a life in the arts was always in the cards for you. Maybe you started piano at age 3, or you had a fantastic art teacher in grade school, or you were making movies on your dad's video camera at 8 years old. Or maybe you found your way into creative work from a truly unexpected place. Several famous composers were well into a military career when they got bitten by the artistic bug. This one started out as a dentist. And one day he swapped teeth for notes. A symphony with teeth coming up this hour.
1: Live from NPR News in Washington, I'm Ryland Barton. Hurricane Isaias has made landfall as a Category 2 hurricane, packing 105-mile-an-hour winds. The National Hurricane Center says life-threatening storm surge and devastating winds are likely along the Florida Panhandle and Alabama coasts. President Trump has approved an emergency declaration for several counties in Alabama, as Troy Public Radio's Kyle Gassett reports.
2: Ahead of the storm, Alabama Governor Kay Ivey closed state offices and ordered tourists to evacuate counties near the Gulf Coast. She also urged Alabamians to stay weather aware.
3: We often hear in emergency management, hope for the best, prepare for the worst. That is the approach we need with this particular storm system.
2: Ivey also declared a state of emergency in 40 counties, including the state capital, Montgomery. The declaration also triggered Alabama's price gouging law, making it illegal for businesses to sharply raise prices on gasoline and other essential goods during the emergency. This comes as consumers are already paying more, on average, at the pump. For NPR News, I'm Kyle Gassett in Montgomery, Alabama.
1: The U.S. recently imposed new sanctions on the International Criminal Court, designed to cut off the international body from U.S. technology and financial services. The action was an outgrowth of President Trump's long-held distaste for the court, a distaste NPR's Emily Fang reports Trump has asked for China's help in addressing.
4: Starting after meeting with China's Xi Jinping in Beijing this past spring, President Trump has repeatedly told the Chinese leader how much he dislikes the International Criminal Court and has said the U.S. and China have a shared stance against the court, which Beijing is not a member of, and which the Trump administration has said baselessly issued arrest warrants for Israeli Prime Minister Benjamin Netanyahu and a former Israeli defense minister. Trump's raised these complaints about the ICC and possibilities for cooperation with China on the matter with China's Xi several times this year. That's according to 3 people familiar with these diplomatic discussions who are not authorized to speak publicly. Emily Fang, NPR News, Washington.
1: FBI Director Kash Patel says the Bureau has arrested another suspected member of the cyber criminal group Shiny Hunters that recently hacked an FBI computer system. NPR's Ryan Lucas has more.
5: The FBI director says in a statement that agents arrested the suspected Shiny Hunters co-conspirator earlier this week. He says the Bureau will continue to work closely with partners to disrupt the notorious cyber criminal group. No details on the suspect were immediately available. The Shiny Hunters hacked the FBI jobs portal last month and stole private personal data and work information on thousands of current and former FBI employees. The hack was an embarrassing episode for the Bureau and poses serious counterintelligence and safety risks. Ryan Lucas, NPR News, Washington.
1: Major U.S. stock indexes rose today. This is NPR News. Alaska pollock, the fish in most fish sticks, an imitation crab, is at the center of a political and cultural fight over industrial trawling in Alaska. The nets for Alaska's massive pollock fishery also catch salmon and other marine life. As salmon runs collapse across western Alaska, indigenous communities and smaller commercial fishers say they're bearing the costs. It's become a major issue in Alaska's Senate and governor races. Delta Airlines cut its annual profit forecast amid surging fuel costs. From member station WABE, Marlon Hyde reports the company expects to pay an extra $6 billion for fuel this year.
6: Delta Airlines reported September quarter revenue of $17.6 billion, up from the same period last year. That is all while spending more than 60% more on fuel. Federal data shows airlines have raised ticket prices by more than 20% compared to last year, as companies have passed on rising fuel costs to customers. However, Delta CEO Ed Bastian says the higher prices have largely not deterred travelers.
7: Resilient demand and greater focus on profitability are enabling the industry to recover higher fuel costs more quickly.
6: Bastian expects demand to remain strong into next year when he hopes fuel will be cheaper. For NPR News, I'm Marlon Hyde in Atlanta.
1: The lightsaber used by Darth Vader in The Empire Strikes Back is set to be auctioned next month. The iconic prop is from the famous duel where Vader reveals he's Luke Skywalker's father. It's expected to fetch at least $1 million. I'm Ryland Barton. This is NPR News from Washington.
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0: Jenkins. Maybe you're drawn to the English landscape. Or let's take it further. Maybe you're like me and your fantasy is to live in a field in England. Preferably close to a pub. Either way, Ralph Vaughan Williams is your man. Here's music meant to evoke the area of East England called East Anglia. It's a little bleak out there, but that's the beauty of it. This is called In the Fen Country.

The New Zealand Symphony Orchestra performing In the Fen Country by Rayfawn Williams. Conductor James Judd on the podium. Here's a setting of an Emily Dickinson poem, Hope is the Thing with Feathers, by Christopher Tin.

I always love the playing of Lara Downes. She's so patient. She waits until she feels it, and then she plays it just the way she feels it. It's so wonderful. She was performing Christopher Tin's setting of a poem by Emily Dickinson, Hope is the Thing with Feathers. That particular poem has been set many times to music. Dickinson really could have gotten some royalties out of that one if, you know, she'd ever been published. A Symphony with Teeth, coming up next.

British composer Alan Rawsthorne initially trained as a dentist. As they say in Minnesota, that's different. He didn't take up music seriously until his early 20s when he began to do some fabulous work. Here is his Pastoral Symphony No. 2, An Expression of the Pleasures of Life in the Country.

The London Philharmonic performing the Pastoral Symphony No. 2, conducted by Nicholas Braithwaite, written by ex-dentist Alan Rossthorne. Jean Sibelius' Swan Song is coming up next.

Here's a piece by Finnish composer Jean Sibelius that makes use of an instrument called the cor anglais, English horn. You'd think it's related to a French horn, especially when the name is in French, but that's just a trick. It's actually a lot like an oboe, except it's a fifth lower. If an oboe were a violin, the cor anglais would be a viola. Still with me? It's going to be a quiz later. This piece is called The Swan of Tuonela. It's Finnish mythology, and the cor anglais is the voice of the swan, which is why I just gave you a little crash course in it.

0: The Swan of Tuonela by Sibelius.
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0: Your film is nothing without music. And the films of Alfred Hitchcock were nothing without the music of Bernard Herrmann, one of the greatest film composers of all time. He had musical interests outside of the movies. You're listening to his clarinet quintet, Souvenir de Voyage. It's a complete contrast to his chilling film scores. Psycho, anyone? Almost as if the man wanted you to know that he had range. You know, kind of like a good actor. The other music of Bernard Herrmann, coming up.
1: Live from NPR News, I'm Dale Willman. Hurricane Isaias has made landfall tonight in the Florida Panhandle. As NPR's Debbie Elliott reports, it was a Category 2 hurricane, bringing with it 105-mile-an-hour winds.
2: The National Weather Service says the eye of Hurricane Isaias came ashore near Destin, Florida. The storm weakened slightly from a major Category 3 hurricane to a Category 2 ahead of landfall, but winds were still powerful enough to down trees and knock out power lines in its path. Widespread power outages are reported in South Alabama and Northwest Florida. Flash flood warnings are posted along the storm's path as it moves inland, where it's expected to produce tropical storm force winds and tornadoes across the southeastern U.S. Isaias is the first hurricane of the Atlantic season. Debbie Elliott, NPR News, Crestview, Florida.
1: President Trump says Russia will supply about 300,000 tons of diesel fuel to the U.S. He says it's an effort to lower rising diesel prices. As NPR's Emily Fang reports, Trump says he and Russian leader Vladimir Putin reached that agreement by phone today.
3: It's unclear if importing Russian diesel flies in the face of a new law Trump just signed into effect. Named in honor of the late Senator Lindsey Graham, the law put 500% tariffs on Russian imports and personally sanctioned Putin. The U.S. Treasury Department has, however, just temporarily paused its sanctions on Russian diesel. Trump has also temporarily paused a federal tax on diesel, though some state taxes may still remain, all in an effort to rein in diesel prices that have shot up as much as 70% since the war with Iran. These measures will likely not bring diesel prices down, however. For example, the diesel Russia will provide amounts to just a few days of American national diesel consumption. Emily Fang, NPR News, Washington.
1: President Trump has selected a new press secretary. He named Katie Zachariah to the post today. She'll succeed former press secretary Caroline Levitt, who left that position in August. NPR's Deepa Shivram has more on that story.
4: Zachariah is a political commentator and an advisor with Trump's media and technology group, which runs Trump's social media site, Truth Social. She also briefly served as a spokesperson at the Department of Homeland Security. It's not clear when her first day in the role would be or when the first press briefing would be. Those briefings have largely been on hold since Levitt left the position earlier this year. Trump's selection of a new press secretary comes as the president and his party are facing headwinds in the upcoming midterm elections. On social media, Trump says he's confident Zachariah will deliver, quote, strong results for our country, and calls her a loyal and brilliant supporter. Deepa Shivaram, NPR News, The White House.
1: Stocks closed up on Wall Street today with the Dow up 423 points. And you're listening to NPR News. Hall of Fame tight end and Super Bowl winning coach of the Chicago Bears, Mike Ditka, has died. He was 86 years old. As Noah Jennings, a member station, WBEZ, reports, his look was just as legendary as his football career.
5: Mike Ditka was more than a coach. He was a symbol. His signature style, the mustache, aviator sunglasses, and sweater vest, inspired the recurring Saturday Night Live sketch of the Bill Swirsky Superfans. And Ditka, being the bold, outspoken person he was, appeared on the sketch once in 1993, just days after he was fired from the Bears.
6: Look, this is Mike Ditka. Let's get it done, sweetheart.
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5: Ditka's likeness will live on at Bears games as fans continue filling the stands every Sunday in his iconic outfit. For NPR News, I'm Noah Jennings in Chicago.
1: A second powerful earthquake has hit Panama. The 6.6 magnitude quake followed a Friday morning quake of 7.7 magnitude. In between the two were several aftershocks. The quakes were centered south of the capital of Panama City, where most of the reported damage has occurred. Some buildings collapsed near the quake's epicenter, and evacuations took place across the country. The country's president is appealing for calm. Residents of the Brazilian city of Manaus are struggling to breathe this weekend as wildfires from the Amazon are sending smoke into the area. Health officials say pollutants have reached 196 micrograms per cubic meter. The normal range is from 3 to 9 micrograms. Government workers were sent home on Friday because of the smoke. I'm Dale Willman, NPR News.
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0: Hi, I'm Jake Armbruding. So glad to be listening to music with you. Isn't it the best? You remember that scene in The Jerk where Steve Martin and Bernadette Peters are out to dinner at this upscale French restaurant, and he calls the waiter over and he says, "There are snails on her plate." You would think in a restaurant like this, a fancy restaurant at these prices, you could keep the snails off the food. That's kind of how I'm feeling about this upcoming romance from Dvorak's. Dvorak, it is a romance, but a fair bit of it is in the key of F minor. It's a flawed romance, possibly a doomed romance. It's kind of like life. It has a few snails on it that you got to pick off.

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Among Gabriel Fauré's best-known works are his nocturnes. Here is Catherine Stott to perform Nocturne No. 4 for you, just in case you don't know it yet. Don't worry, I won't tell anyone.

Catherine Stott performing the Nocturne No. 4 by Fauré. It always fascinates me when pianists finish, when a piece finishes with the third, which is the third note in the scale. You can hear the sort of vibrations of the frequencies. If you listen closely, you can hear sort of the imperfections in the musical scale. It's not precisely in tune, which is kind of like life. Life is always slightly imperfect, which is what makes it so beautiful. Hitchcock's Jukebox, coming up.

Composer Bernard Herrmann was best known for his film scores. When I say best known, what I really mean is known to everyone, anyone with an interest in film. He was the man. His list of credits reads scaringly like AFI's 100 greatest movies. He was in everything. The man didn't want to limit himself to simply conquering the film scoring world, so he wrote concert pieces as well. Here's the third movement from his clarinet quintet, Souvenir de Voyage.

The Singapore Symphony Orchestra performing the third movement from Souvenir de Voyage by Bernard Herrmann, the Hitchcock musician. Here come a couple of pieces featuring composers performing their own music. It's just a way to sidestep the heartbreak of hearing a performer play your piece almost exactly the way you always wanted them to. Here's Golden Butterflies by Ludovico Einaudi.

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1: Tom Cruise stars in Digger, now playing at The Little. The most powerful man in the world embarks on a frantic mission to prove he is humanity's savior before the disaster he's unleashed destroys everything. From Alejandro G. Iñárritu, director of The Revenant and Birdman, also starring Riz Ahmed, John Goodman, Sandra Hüller, and Jesse Plemons. 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

0: There's one kind of song that will never go out of fashion. The lullaby. Because there will always be kids, and those kids will always need to be lulled to sleep. Please, for the love, go to sleep. I think famous composers understood this as well as anyone, don't you? Many of them had kids of their own, of course, but even those that didn't, like this one, were once kids themselves, and probably needed a lullaby or two. Didn't we all? Bedtime music, coming up this hour.
1: Live from NPR News, I'm Dale Willman. Hurricane Isaias made landfall Friday night near Destin, Florida.
2: Storm surge risk is going to be all across the panhandle. This is very, very important. There have been evacuation orders issued in a lot of the counties within the panhandle, zones A and B, which is essentially your barrier islands and low-lying areas and RV parks. Hopefully many of you and most of you have heeded those evacuation orders.
1: Jared Perdue is with the Florida Division of Emergency Management. He says the Category 2 hurricane is bringing a life-threatening surge of as much as 9 feet along the Gulf Coast. Most at risk is the Gulf Islands National Seashore. More than 600,000 homes now are without power in Florida and Alabama. Hurricane Simon, meanwhile, has strengthened to a Category 2 storm and is heading toward Mexico's coast this weekend. On Friday, the storm's maximum sustained winds increased to almost 100 miles an hour. A hurricane warning has been issued for parts of Mexico's central and southwest coasts. Ukraine's President Volodymyr Zelensky says the White House's decision to lift sanctions on Russian diesel will only prolong the war. As NPR's Joanna Kakissis reports, President Trump announced the deal Friday after speaking by phone with Russian President Vladimir Putin.
3: Trump's decision to lift sanctions on Russian diesel is the White House's latest attempt to lower fuel prices, which have risen sharply since the U.S. war on Iran. In a voice message to reporters, Zelensky slams Trump's decision as weak and says Russia will make billions. That means more money for this war, more money to inflict suffering on us, he said. It only feeds Putin and gives him the ability to keep fighting. Ukraine's negotiating team is in Florida trying to restart peace talks. Zelensky says the team is being used as, quote, a smokescreen. Joanna Kakissis, NPR News, Kyiv.
1: President Trump has ordered a White House hearing next month to consider allegations of mortgage fraud against Federal Reserve Governor Lisa Cook. As NPR's Scott Horsley reports, critics have dismissed that move as a kangaroo court.
4: The Supreme Court blocked President Trump's earlier effort to fire Lisa Cook, noting the Fed is supposed to be insulated from political pressure, and finding that Trump had not given Cook an opportunity to defend herself. Now the president has set up a committee and ordered a hearing to weigh charges from a Trump loyalist that Cook made false statements on mortgage applications. Cook's lawyers say the Fed official welcomes a chance to clear her name, but add they have grave doubts that the quote-unquote hearing will be legitimate. The top Democrat on the Senate committee that oversees the Fed labeled the hearing a show trial and called it part of a dangerous quest by the president to illegally take over the nation's central bank. Scott Horsley, NPR News, Washington.
1: And you're listening to NPR News. President Trump Friday named Katie Zachariah to the post of White House press secretary. As he often does, he announced her appointment on social media. Zachariah has been a communications advisor for Trump's media company and a conservative commentator on Fox News and Newsmax. Earlier this year, she was a spokesperson for the Department of Homeland Security. An Arizona congressional candidate told police she was raped by an unknown attacker in August while repairing a damaged campaign sign. From member station KJZZ, Cameron Sanchez reports.
5: Bernadette Green Placentia initially didn't want to report she was raped. She says she didn't want to think about it. But the Democrat says it was important to speak up on behalf of other survivors of sexual violence, many of whom, she says, have reached out to her this week. Still, Green Placentia says the publicity has been difficult.
6: My world exploded again, and now it's kind of come back. And with that is, you know, the anger and the frustration that, you know, there's not actually anything I can do. I wish I could just go find these people myself and haul them to jail or something.
5: Green Placentia says she hasn't received any updates from the Maricopa County Sheriff's Office on their investigation. For NPR News, I'm Cameron Sanchez in Phoenix.
1: Angel Reese scored 22 points Friday night as the Atlanta Dream beat the New York Liberty 85-83. They now advance to the WNBA Finals for the first time since 2013. They've never won a championship. The fourth-seeded Dream swept the three-game series and have not lost in the postseason this year. They'll face the winner of Las Vegas Golden State Series when the WNBA Finals begin on October 17th. I'm Dale Willman, NPR News.
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0: Here's a lullaby from the great Tchaikovsky. He never had any himself, but it seems he really did like children. He composed an entire album worth of children's songs, dedicated it to his favorite nephew. He clearly enjoyed being Uncle Petya. This is a very disorienting kind of a piece. It starts with a very reassuring sounding lullaby, then it dives into some of the strangest music that Tchaikovsky ever wrote, because he's depicting the kingdom of sleep, the subconscious. And the subconscious is a weird place. And then the lullaby resumes. Here's Dreams of a Child, Orchestral Suite No. 2.

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Got a little dark in the middle there, but everything worked out all right. Stefan Sanderling, leading the National Symphony Orchestra of Ireland, Dreams of a Child, from the Orchestral Suite No. 2, Characteristic, by Tchaikovsky. Crossing the Bridge with Mendelssohn, coming up next.

Well, to get from the classical to the romantic eras, you need a bridge. Felix Mendelssohn's string quartets were a big part of that bridge, an important part. Let's call them the trusses. Here is Truss No. 5, performed by the Isidore String Quartet.

The Isidore String Quartet with the String Quartet No. 5 by Felix Mendelssohn. And I've got some music from his equally talented sister coming right up. C24 is supported by Viking, offering a small ship experience with no children and no casinos, designed to bring travelers closer to the destination. 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
5: The Barbie movie, The Big Lebowski, Solaris. Perhaps an odd combination of movies to cluster together, but they all have something in common. This piece of music. It's music that helps underscore immense and dramatic moments in life. It entered the cinematic world more than 50 years ago, and it's coming up. I'm Melanie Renata. This is Music Through the Night.

This hour is entirely cinematic, so get comfy. From the film Cavalcade de Amor, here's the Reykjavik Wind Quintet with Darius Milhaud's Chimney of King Rene.

There are three movements in Philip Glass's Oscar-nominated score for the film The Hours. The third and final movement carries the same title as the film. Here it's performed by violinist Gregory Harrington and the Janáček Philharmonic, Mark Shapiro at the podium.

Violinist Gregory Harrington and the Janáček Philharmonic for The Hours from The Hours Suite by Philip Glass. I'm Melanie Renata. This is Music Through the Night. In Stanley Kubrick's film 2001, A Space Odyssey, there's a scene that represents a monumental shift for humanity, a scene made more dramatic by the music chosen to play over it. The music solidified Kubrick's film as an icon, and the film solidified the music as a cinematic classic. That work? Also Sprach Zarathustra by Richard Strauss. Here it's performed by the Berlin Philharmonic.

0: Gustavo Dudamel conducting the Berlin Philharmonic for an iconic classic, Also Sprach Zarathustra, from Richard Strauss.
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0: This is a work of legends. Well, a work about a legend, a Welsh figure of strength and resilience, a queen who rejects expectations placed upon her and instead chooses her own path, her own destiny. Swaths of orchestral color will lead you from fierce conflicts to joyous celebrations. Let's journey together into this timeless myth. Later this hour, I'm Melanie Renata. This is Music Through the Night. How do stories and art survive the test of time? A lot of it is just luck. Oboist and conductor Albrecht Mayer refers to that luck as a blessing by the gods or fate. And in this case, Mayer himself played the part of fate when he uncovered this work, a precious oboe concerto from the 18th century Czech composer Jan Anton Kozelů. Here, Mayer conducts and performs the oboe solo alongside the Potsdam Chamber Academy.

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Albrecht Mayer conducting and performing the oboe solo with the Potsdam Chamber Academy for an oboe concerto in F major from Jon Anton Kozolu. I'm Melanie Renata. This is Music Through the Night. Thanks for sharing some of your very precious time and space with me during these dark hours. I hope you're ready for some adventurous dreaming. A legendary Welsh work in just a minute.

The four illustrations for The Legend of Rhiannon from Grace Williams begins with immediate conflict, a vivid musical portrayal of rivalry, a battle over the love of Welsh goddess Rhiannon. But there's something about Rhiannon. She gives her love to who she pleases. She creates her own destiny. And you'll hear that in this work from Williams, performed by the BBC Philharmonic, John Andrews at the podium.

John Andrews conducting the BBC Philharmonic for the four illustrations for The Legend of Rhiannon from Grace Williams. After an adventure like that, you probably need something to settle down a little bit. Those glimmers of adventure do spark up here and there in this Notturno from Emily Meyer, but it's overall pretty soothing. Here's the Trio Viventi. I'm Melanie Renata. This is Music Through the Night.

0: A perfect piece for the dark hours of the night, Trio Viventi, with Emily Meyer's Notturno in D minor.
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2: 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I'm Michael Barone. 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
0: Have you ever been at a concert and felt the buzz of energy that vibrates through the venue? Almost like the audience and performers are all riding the same wave. The premiere of this piece was like that. Intense. And invigorating, with composer Ludwig van Beethoven himself at the helm. Violently tearing his arms as he conducted, the orchestra matched his energy. The audience demanded more. So, you'll get the whole symphony later this hour. I'm Melanie Renata. This is Music Through the Night. Some orchestral excitement sandwiches something soothing this hour. The top bun of this musical treat is this Andante and Hungarian Rondo. It opens unassumingly, a gentle journey, and then you get a jolt of what's to come. From Carl Maria von Weber, here's the Sundsvall Chamber Orchestra and bassoonist Christian Davidson.

bassoonist Christian Davidson and the Sundsvall Chamber Orchestra for Carl Maria von Weber's Andante and Hungarian Rondo. I'm Melanie Renata. This is Music Through the Night, your evening soundtrack. Gets a little more ethereal. Next.

Would you like a minute for yourself? An opportunity to sit with the stillness of the night? If you'd like, place one hand on your stomach and one hand on your heart. Close your eyes and just breathe with this Notturno from Clara Schumann. Here's harpist Magdalena Hoffman.

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harpist Magdalena Hoffman with a Nocturnal from Clara Schumann. I'm Melanie Renata. This is Music Through the Night. Thanks for sharing some time and space with me. During one of the most painful periods of his life, Beethoven was also deep in a creative streak. He was losing his hearing, dealing with yet another failed romance, and the man was broke. Maybe all that drama was the impetus for this vibrant and fiery piece, his Seventh Symphony in A Major. Here's the Saarbrücken Radio Symphony.

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6: Is there a place that feels like it's part of you? Like you simply wouldn't be you if you had never been there? Maybe it's a place where you fell in love. Perhaps a place that inspired you to make a life-changing decision. Or maybe it's a place that inspired your creativity. This piece of music was written to pay homage to all such places. It's called Lost Landscapes, and it's coming up later this hour. I'm Melanie Renata. This is Music Through the Night. Antonín Dvořák was once challenged to write a piece of music, but not just any music. He was challenged to create a set of variations on a seemingly impossible theme. He took the challenge and exceeded expectations, of course, and his symphonic variations were immediately well received. They were shelved for some unknown reason for over a decade, but when they were finally offered up to the public, yet again, they were warmly welcomed, yet again. Here they're performed by the London Symphony.

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Colin Davis conducting the London Symphony for Symphonic Variations from Dvorak. I'm Melanie Renata. This is Music Through the Night. A violinist is going to fill an orchestral piece with nostalgia. Next.

Think of a place you've been that filled you with a sense of awe and wonder. For Finnish composer Aino Juhani Rottavaara, he took notice of those spaces that he visited and held on to the feelings that they gave him. And then he put those feelings into music. In this work from Rottavaara, you will get a sense of the atmospheres of places as far away as Switzerland and Vienna to places closer to home, like New York and Massachusetts. It's a work called Lost Landscapes. Here's the Malmö Symphony and violinist Simona Lamsma.

Many awe-inspiring moments that composer Aino Yohani Rotavara experienced all roll into one orchestral piece called Lost Landscapes. That was the Malmö Symphony, violinist Simona Lamsma and Robert Trevino at the podium. I'm Melanie Renata. This is Music Through the Night, and this is a moment for you, the last of Franz Schubert's six musical moments, this one in A-flat major, performed by pianist Maurizio Bellini.

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2: Greetings, I'm John Andrus. This Sunday morning at 6, Don Avery develops Native American themes. Antonio Vivaldi says that one mandolin is not enough. John Dowland pleases the King of Denmark, and Sergei Prokofiev thinks of Haydn's legacy. 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
0: Ah, love. It is a rebellious bird. And that is the full name of this aria, which you may know as the Habanera, from Georges Bizet's celebrated opera, Carmen. The opera was not so popular right off the bat. Society considered it far too scandalous and risque. But by its 10th birthday, it was hugely successful, and it produced some pretty enduring pieces of music. This full suite of Carmen, later this hour. I'm Melanie Renata. Stay with me.
4: Live from NPR News in Washington, I'm Windsor Johnston. Hurricane Isai Ias has been downgraded to a post-tropical cyclone after making landfall along the Florida panhandle last night. The Category 2 storm left hundreds of thousands of people without power in the region. NPR's Debbie Elliott reports from the city of Crestview.
5: The National Weather Service says the eye of Hurricane Isaias came ashore near Destin, Florida. The storm weakened slightly from a major Category 3 hurricane to a Category 2 ahead of landfall, but winds were still powerful enough to down trees and knock out power lines in its path. Widespread power outages are reported in South Alabama and Northwest Florida. Flash flood warnings are posted along the storm's path as it moves inland, where it's expected to produce tropical storm force winds and tornadoes across the southeastern U.S. Isaias is the first hurricane of the Atlantic season. Debbie Elliott, NPR News, Crestview, Florida.
4: Hurricane Simon has strengthened to a Category 4 storm as it approaches Mexico's southwestern coast. The National Hurricane Center says heavy rain could bring life-threatening flooding and mudslides. Evacuations are underway. Protesters have taken to the streets in New York City after an ICE agent shot a man in the Bronx on Thursday while his 5-year-old son was in the car. His attorney, Harold Solis, spoke to reporters on Friday calling for his client's release.
6: All I can say at this point is that regardless of whether or not someone has a criminal history, it is not lawful and it is not okay to shoot a father in an afternoon with his son in the backseat. That is not how we resolve legal disputes in this country.
4: The Department of Homeland Security says the man in custody is a Dominican national living in the U.S. illegally with suspected gang ties. Ukrainian President Volodymyr Zelensky says the Trump administration's decision to lift sanctions on Russian diesel will only prolong the war. NPR's Joanna Kikissis reports President Trump announced the deal after speaking by phone with Russian President Vladimir Putin.
7: Trump's decision to lift sanctions on Russian diesel is the White House's latest attempt to lower fuel prices, which have risen sharply since the U.S. war on Iran. In a voice message to reporters, Zelensky slams Trump's decision as weak and says Russia will make billions. That means more money for this war, more money to inflict suffering on us, he said. It only feeds Putin and gives him the ability to keep fighting. Ukraine's negotiating team is in Florida trying to restart peace talks. Zelensky says the team is being used as, quote, a smokescreen. Joanna Kakissis, NPR News, Kyiv.
4: This is NPR. President Trump has launched a new inquiry to remove Federal Reserve Governor Lisa Cook from her position. A White House committee says it will investigate allegations that she made false statements on mortgage applications. Cook denies wrongdoing, and her lawyers say there's no legal basis to fire her. The effort comes as Trump continues pressing the central bank to lower interest rates. A closed hearing is scheduled for November 5th. The Kennedy Center has named Rick Canny, a talent manager for 1980s and 90s rock acts, as its new executive director. NPR's Anastasia Seloukis reports.
8: Rick Canny has worked with acts including ZZ Top, former Motley Crue drummer Tommy Lee, and Creed frontman Scott Stapp. He has worked as a consultant for the Kennedy Center since shortly after President Trump became the arts institution's chairman in February 2025. Canny's appointment seems to be part of the center's current push away from the kind of orchestras, ballet groups, theater troupes, and marquee contemporary artists more typically booked by the Kennedy Center and similar premier arts venues around the country. The Kennedy Center declined to comment on Canny's appointment. Anastasia Tsilkas, NPR News, New York.
4: Authorities in Italy say about 30,000 bottles of premium wine were stolen from a winery in Tuscany. The company is warning customers to be cautious of offers outside official sales channels. The wine is worth an estimated $5.8 million. I'm Windsor Johnston, NPR News in Washington.
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10: I'm Melanie Renata. Thanks for being with me this morning. There is a really unique and emotive piece coming up in just a minute. Well, more like 10-ish minutes. It's one that combines strings, a piano, and a vibraphone. I don't want you to miss it, so stay close. A powerful little piece here first from one of history's best flute players and composers for the flute, Franz Doppler. A Hungarian pastoral fantasy performed by flutist Jean-Pierre Rampal and the Tokyo Concert Orchestra.

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1: Flutist Jean-Pierre Rampal and the Tokyo Concert Orchestra for a Hungarian pastoral fantasy from Franz Doppler. The energy slows down here, but quickly expands through a slice of Arash Safayan's Fourth Concerto for Piano and Vibraphone. Here's the Zürich Chamber Orchestra, pianist Sebastian Nauer, and Pascal Schumacher with the Vibraphone.

A choral prelude from a concerto for piano and vibraphone from contemporary composer Arash Safayan. I'm Melanie Renata. You and I are gonna get a little old school in just a minute.

20th century Russian composer Alfred Schnittke really appreciated the sound of the great 18th century composers. He gave a nod to Bach here in his bright work called Suite in the Old Style. Here it's performed by the Moscow Virtuosi.

Vladimir Spivakov conducting the Moscow Virtuosi for a suite in the old style from Alfred Schnittke. I'm Melanie Renata. Thanks for being with me this morning. You and I are off to the opera next.

In this suite from Georges Bizet's opera Carmen, you're going to hear six arias, two of which are some of the best-known arias in the entire world of opera. The arias have proliferated pop culture for more than a century, so even if you don't know them, you know them. They were probably lodged into your consciousness at birth. Here's Bizet's Carmen Suite No. 2, performed by the London Symphony Orchestra.

0: Neville Mariner conducting the London Symphony for Georges Bizet's Carmen Suite No. 2.
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Imagine a symphony that unfolds completely, all in less than 10 minutes. No repeats, no excess, just pure, concentrated energy. Well, that's this. Before Haydn became the father of the symphony, before his time with the Esterházy family, he was experimenting, working unbeknownst to him on shaping the form that would define his legacy. This, his second symphony, offers a glimpse into those early experimental days. It's coming up. I'm Melanie Renata. Stay with me.

0: Live from NPR News in Washington, I'm Windsor Johnston. Heavy rain and flooding across parts of Alabama after Hurricane Isaias made landfall along the Florida Panhandle last night as a Category 2 storm. National Weather Service meteorologist Bob Orovec says the storm is weakened into a post-tropical cyclone but continues to bring heavy rain to the region.
1: It's still going to be producing some heavy rain today. Heavy rain is going to be the main threat from this storm going forward. The winds have calmed down a lot. The flooding is still occurring along the coast, especially the storm surge flooding.
0: The storm is expected to move toward Tennessee, then northeast through the Appalachians. Its remnants will bring rain and gusty winds to the mid-Atlantic this weekend. In the Pacific, Hurricane Simon has strengthened into a powerful Category 4 storm as it makes its way toward the southwestern coast of Mexico. The United States recently imposed new sanctions on the International Criminal Court. The Trump administration says they're intended to block the court's access to U.S. technology and financial services. NPR's Emily Fang reports President Trump has also asked China to help him challenge the court.
2: Starting after meeting with China's Xi Jinping in Beijing this past spring, President Trump has repeatedly told the Chinese leader how much he dislikes the International Criminal Court and has said the U.S. and China have a shared stance against the court, which Beijing is not a member of, and which the Trump administration has said baselessly issued arrest warrants for Israeli Prime Minister Benjamin Netanyahu and a former Israeli defense minister. Trump's raised these complaints about the ICC and possibilities for cooperation with China on the matter with China's Xi several times this year. That's according to three people familiar with these diplomatic discussions who are not authorized to speak publicly. Emily Fang, NPR News, Washington.
0: Delta Airlines says it's cutting its annual profit forecast amid surging jet fuel costs. Marlin Hyde from member station WABE reports the company expects to pay an additional $6 billion for fuel this year.
3: Delta Airlines reported September quarter revenue of $17.6 billion, up from the same period last year. That is all while spending more than 60% more on fuel. Federal data shows airlines have raised ticket prices by more than 20% compared to last year as companies have passed on rising fuel costs to customers. However, Delta's CEO, Ed Bastian, says the higher prices have largely not deterred travelers.
4: Resilient demand and greater focus on profitability are enabling the industry to recover higher fuel costs more quickly.
3: Bastian expects demand to remain strong into next year when he hopes fuel will be cheaper. For NPR News, I'm Marlin Hyde in Atlanta.
0: This is NPR News in Washington. Two powerful earthquakes struck Panama Friday, damaging buildings and prompting evacuations. The U.S. Geological Survey says dozens of aftershocks have followed. Injuries have been reported, but authorities had not confirmed any deaths as of last night. The Panama Canal remains open with operations unaffected. A tsunami warning that was issued after the quake struck has been lifted. Security forces have shut down central New Delhi and detained protest leaders to prevent demonstrations. NPR's Dia Hadid reports the protest target, a controversial revision of voter lists that has removed millions of names.
5: Police boarded a flight that had just landed carrying protest leaders. One leader, Abhijit Dipke, says in a video he shared online,
6: "Delhi police is here to arrest us."
5: Police also dragged barricades across roads that lead to a protest site. This bled over a loudspeaker.
7: "Attention, please. Attention, please. Gathering here, taking out a procession is not allowed."
5: Police say they're preventing disorder. The protests are over a controversial revision of voter rolls that has crossed millions of people off electoral lists. Critics allege the government is trying to disenfranchise voters who are unlikely to vote for the ruling Hindu Nationalist Party led by Prime Minister Narendra Modi. The government has not responded to those accusations. Dee Hadid, NPR News, New Delhi.
0: This is NPR News.
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9: A very good morning to you. It's 6 past the hour. I'm Melanie Renata. Thanks for being here. There is no reason behind the title of this work, other than the fact that Maurice Ravel thought it sounded nice. Indeed, Pavane for a Dead Princess does give you a sense of the energy that you can expect in this piano solo. Here's pianist Angela Hewitt.

Pianist Angela Hewitt with Pavan for a Dead Princess from Maurice Ravel. The gentleness of that work gets thrown to the wind here as you are basically tossed into the start of your day. I hope you're ready. It's the prelude to an orchestral suite from Swedish composer Alfrida André. Here is the Stockholm Symphony.

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The Stockholm Symphony with the prelude to the Fridtjof Suite from Swedish composer Alfrida André. I'm Melanie Renata, and there is an operatic overture from Thomas Arne coming in to help you greet your day with confidence. Next.

The Capellia Savaria with the Artaxerxes Overture from Thomas Arne. The power of that work gets balanced out here with Jean Sibelius's Karelia Suite. It's a musical telling of the history of the Finnish province of Karelia. Here is the Helsinki Philharmonic.

cellist and conductor, and Helsinki native Susanna Malki leading the Helsinki Philharmonic there for a deeply Finnish Karelia suite from Jean Sibelius. I'm Melanie Renata with a vibrant and concise symphony coming up for you next.

When you want a little symphonic action, but you don't have a lot of time, just turn to this lively symphony from Franz Joseph Haydn, one of the shortest of his more than 100 symphonies, his second in C major, coming in at just over 9 minutes. Here's the Philharmonia Hungarica.

0: Antal Doráty conducting the Philharmonia Hungarica for Franz Joseph Haydn's Second Symphony. I'm Melanie Renata. Thank you for sharing some of your very precious time and space with me this morning. Be sure to be good to yourself today. And be good to your neighbor too, okay?
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3: I'm Edmund Stone. While you may never have seen a poltergeist, there are a lot of movies about them. 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Oh, and if the lamp flies off the table, run. 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
5: In 1925, Julius Röntgen turned 70. Time to slow down? Hardly. Röntgen was born in Germany, but spent most of his musical life in the Netherlands. When he turned 70, Röntgen relocated to Godemus in Beethoven, a villa designed by his son Franz. There he could apply himself even more vigorously to composing. Slow down? No way. Between 1925 and 1932, the final 7 years of his life, Röntgen composed more than 200 works, including this music, which I'll share with you later this hour.
0: Live from the NPR News in Washington, I'm Windsor Johnston. Hurricane Isai Eas brought heavy rain and high winds when it made landfall near Pensacola, Florida last night. Troy Public Radio's Kyle Gassett reports the Category 2 storm has weakened into a post-tropical cyclone as it continues to make its way across Alabama.
6: Alabama Governor Kay Ivey closed state offices and ordered tourists to evacuate counties near the Gulf Coast.
7: We often hear in emergency management, hope for the best, prepare for the worst.
6: Ivey also declared a state of emergency in 40 counties, including the state capital, Montgomery. The declaration also triggered Alabama's price gouging law, making it illegal for businesses to sharply raise prices on gasoline and other essential goods during the emergency. For NPR News, I'm Kyle Gassett in Montgomery, Alabama.
0: President Trump made a campaign stop in central New York last night to throw his support behind Republican candidates ahead of the November midterms. Bryson Pace with member station WAER reports the president's rally drew demonstrations.
8: Protesters gathered by the thousands in downtown Syracuse as President Donald Trump campaigned for Republicans a few blocks away. Mayor Sharon Owens spoke on behalf of Syracuse, a city the U.S. Census Bureau ranks fourth in the nation for child poverty.
9: I don't agree with removing SNAP benefits from people who need food security. I don't agree with the methods for immigration reform. I believe that there is a process that needs to be improved, but the way it's going now is not protecting us, it's harming us.
8: A portion of the crowd peeled away to confront Trump supporters. They were met by a barricade of police officers and quickly faded. For NPR News, I'm Bryson Pace in Syracuse, New York.
0: The United Arab Emirates has released new details in its investigation of a pilot they say tried to hijack a plane full of Israeli passengers. The incident was deemed an attempted terrorist attack. NPR's Aya Betraoui reports from Dubai.
10: The UAE's attorney general says the 29-year-old pilot from Oman had drifted toward extremist ideologies when he was around 20 years old. They say that's when he started following online content glorifying suicide attacks while studying in Melbourne. According to his confession, the UAE says this content influenced his decision to become a pilot. The UAE says the pilot used two previous flights to Tel Aviv on Fly Dubai to familiarize himself with the route before the September 30th attempted hijacking, in which investigators say he claims to have acted alone. The pilot, who was hired by Fly Dubai in January, used an emergency axe to attack the captain before the plane's emergency landing in Saudi Arabia. Aya Boutraoui, NPR News, Dubai.
11: This is NPR News in Washington. The grand prize winners of NPR's Student Podcast Challenge have been announced. This year's middle and high school champions had a shared interest in how their mind works. NPR's Janet Ujung Lee reports.
12: Like millions of Americans, Cora Walsh struggles with reading. It took years before the seventh grader in Long Island, New York, got a correct diagnosis and started tutoring.
13: Say, limb.
14: Limb.
13: Instead of broom, say,
14: List.
13: Nice.
12: Cora's podcast about dyslexia is the Middle School Podcast Challenge winner. In it, she explains how she sees words and why it's so hard for her to read.
15: There were entire weeks of my life I barely remember. What I ate for lunch last Monday, what assignments I turned in, what someone said to me in the hallway three Tuesdays ago. And then, there are moments that somehow just refuse to disappear.
12: High school winner Amit Bilagiri in San Jose, California, explored a different side of the brain. Why some memories fade and others stick. Janet Ujung Lee, NPR News.
11: OpenAI has fired three safety researchers who say they were dismissed for putting safety ahead of corporate interests. The maker of ChatGPT says an internal investigation found they violated policies on handling sensitive information. The company denies they were fired for raising safety concerns. The researchers warned the dismissals could discourage employees from speaking openly about AI risks. They're urging the tech company to honor its commitments to independent safety oversight. This is NPR News.
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17: Well, if you are starting the weekend early, up and at 'em early in the morning, I thank you. Welcome in. Glad you're here, but I do want to remind everybody it is Saturday. You can sleep in today. Maybe, maybe not. I don't know. I couldn't, so I guess, yeah, maybe you can't either, but I'm glad you've tuned in, and I'm welcoming your company here. I'm Ward Jacobson, and yeah, welcome to the weekend, the 10th day of October 2026, 10 days into October already. It was on this date in 1813, the composer Giuseppe Verdi was born in Italy. The U.S. Naval Academy opened in Annapolis, Maryland, on this date, 1845, and it was on this date in 1935, George Gershwin's opera Porgy and Bess, featuring an all-black cast, opened on Broadway. This is A Rag by William Bolcombe.

A Piano Rag by William Bolkin, who wrote it for his friend, the pianist and composer Tom Constantin, who performed on the early recordings of the Grateful Dead back in the late 60s. I think 68, 69, 70. Fields of Flowers. That rag composed in 1977. At the piano, we heard Marc-André Hamelin. Today's classical music is supported by the National Gallery of Art in Washington, D.C., where visitors can find an original Leonardo da Vinci, a 14-foot blue rooster, and more, always for free. 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

Waltz Sequence No. 2 from Der Rosenkavalier by Richard Strauss. It was the Cincinnati Symphony Orchestra. Thomas Schippers conducted. We will take a little pause here. A little later in the hour, we'll hear some dance music by Julius Röntgen and Franz Doppler, a fantasy, a Hungarian fantasy. But up next, some chamber music by Mozart after the break.

That is some chamber music by Mozart that came from his Italian phase. It was composed when he was 17 in Milan and still very much a traveling composer at the time. The String Quartet number 5 in F. It was the Amadeus Quartet. Next, something that features the flute from a composer who was a very good flutist, Franz Doppler, a flutist, a composer, and a conductor. He made his debut as a soloist at the age of 13 in Vienna, did Doppler. And this is his Hungarian Pastoral Fantasy. It's the Tokyo Concert Orchestra with flutist Jean-Pierre Rampal.

Makes you wonder if Jean-Pierre Rampal had an extra cup of coffee the morning he recorded that Hungarian pastoral fantasy. Maybe two or three cups, who knows? Or maybe none at all. But he was joined there by the Tokyo Concert Orchestra. What a showpiece for the flute. Franz Doppler, for a time, was a principal flutist, in fact, at the Hungarian National Theater, thus the Hungarian pastoral fantasy. We will hear some dances by Julius Röntgen. That's coming up after the break.

Yuri Sorokin was a very talented and productive composer. He produced over 600 compositions, including symphonies, concertos, chamber music, many different ensembles, songs, choral works, and operas. And in 1878, after spending his youth in Leipzig, he accepted a position as head teacher at a music school in Amsterdam. And from that point on, he left a mark on Dutch musical life, both as a composer, a pianist, conductor, concert promoter, and educator. Here's some of his music. Six early Netherlands dances from Opus 46.

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5: 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I'm Valerie Kaler. What is your experience with recurring dreams? My go-tos are about to go on stage in a play I do not know, showing up for a final exam for a class I forgot to go to all semester, and the classic, my teeth are all falling out. Now, these lean more toward nightmare than dream, but what if you had a recurring dream that was so delightful you thought, that would make a great movie? Akira Kurosawa did just that. His 1990 film, Yume, or Dreams, is a silver screen window into his subconscious. On the way this hour, music inspired by Kurosawa's dreamscapes.
6: Live from NPR News in Washington, I'm Winter Johnston. More than 800,000 people across the southeastern U.S. are without electricity after Hurricane Isaias made landfall along the Florida Panhandle last night. Pat Duggins of Alabama Public Radio reports the storm has been downgraded to a post-tropical cyclone, but is dumping heavy rain as it makes its way north.
7: The National Weather Service says what's left of Isaias will make its way through Tennessee and Kentucky as a depression after making landfall at Destin, Florida overnight. The system's expected to drop 4 to 8 inches of rain over the southeast with possible flash flooding along the Gulf Coast of Alabama and Florida. Mobile County Emergency Manager Mike Evans told residents not to rely on social media during Isaias.
8: I don't understand it. I know on social media with algorithms, sometimes if you look at something, it could be from 12 hours ago.
7: Isaias broke the record set back in 1905 as the latest a hurricane has formed during an Atlantic storm season. For NPR News, I'm Pat Duggins in Tuscaloosa, Alabama.
6: President Trump will take his campaign swing to Tennessee today after holding a rally in central New York last night. NPR's Deepa Shivaram reports the president urged voters in Syracuse to support Republican congressional candidates ahead of the November midterms.
9: Hello to Syracuse. We love Syracuse. Always love it.
10: Trump's message to New York voters was to argue that if Democrats win control of Congress, prices would go up. He specifically focused on energy prices in his remarks in Syracuse that lasted more than 90 minutes and wound through topics like lamenting that he did not get awarded the Nobel Peace Prize again. Trump painted a rosy picture of the U.S. economy, despite the fact that polling shows that voters disapprove of the president's handling of it. Trump also repeated a plea that he's been making to voters to, quote, pretend that he's on the ballot in an effort to try and drum up turnout. Deepa Shivaram, NPR News.
6: Ukrainian President Volodymyr Zelensky says the Trump administration's decision to lift sanctions on Russian diesel will only prolong the war. NPR's Joanna Kikissis reports President Trump announced the deal after speaking by phone with Russian President Vladimir Putin.
11: Trump's decision to lift sanctions on Russian diesel is the White House's latest attempt to lower fuel prices, which have risen sharply since the U.S. war on Iran. In a voice message to reporters, Zelensky slams Trump's decision as weak and says Russia will make billions. That means more money for this war, more money to inflict suffering on us, he said. It only feeds Putin and gives him the ability to keep fighting. Ukraine's negotiating team is in Florida trying to restart peace talks. Zelensky says the team is being used as, quote, a smokescreen. Joanna Kakissis, NPR News, Kyiv.
6: This is NPR News in Washington. President Trump has launched a new inquiry to remove Federal Reserve Governor Lisa Cook from her position. A White House committee says it will investigate allegations that she made false statements on mortgage applications. Cook denies wrongdoing, and her lawyers say there's no legal basis to fire her. The effort comes as Trump continues pressing the central bank to lower interest rates. A new study finds American shoppers will feel some sticker shock as they stock up on Halloween candy this year. NPR's John Stolness reports it's a continuing trend.
12: This is no trick. The average price of a 100-piece bag of assorted candy is almost $17 this year. That's up 3.5% from last Halloween. It continues a 5-year trend that has seen the cost of bags of Halloween candy increase by 71%, a little over $7 a bag. The study by Finance Buzz analyzed the prices of bulk Halloween sweets at 4 major supermarkets: Walmart, Target, Kroger, and Albertsons. Analysts blame a rising price of cocoa due to environmental factors and supply problems in Ghana and the Ivory Coast. Total consumer spending on Halloween is expected to reach $13.5 billion this year. John Stolness, NPR News.
6: Authorities in Italy say about 30,000 bottles of premium wine were stolen from a winery in Tuscany. The company is warning customers to be cautious of offers outside official sales channels. The wine is worth an estimated $5.8 million. This is NPR.
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5: 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I'm Valerie Kaler. Let's enter the world of dreams. Imagine a wedding procession of foxes during a sunny rainstorm, dolls dancing among the peach blossoms, or a simple village of water mills full of beloved elders. Japanese filmmaker Akira Kurosawa had those recurring dreams throughout his life, and in 1990, he turned 8 of his dreams into a film called Yumi, or Dreams. Each vignette follows a surrogate Kurosawa as he experiences the dream, from being a young boy seeing the foxes in the rain to a young man in a peaceful village full of watermills. In 2024, Ian Cusson wrote the piece we're about to hear based on 3 of Kurosawa's dreams. It begins with Sunshine Through the Rain, the dream about a little boy seeing that woodland wedding of foxes and begging forgiveness of the foxes under a rainbow. The New Orford String Quartet playing Yume by Ian Cusson.

Yume, or Dreams, by Ian Kusan. Music inspired by the 1990 film of the same name by Akira Kurosawa. Kusan based each of the three movements of his piece on one of Kurosawa's dreams. We ended with Village of the Watermills, a dream about a young man in a utopian village full of watermills and a joyful funeral procession for one of the community's elders. Ian Kusan wrote that quartet in 2024 for the New Orford String Quartet, who gave that concert at the Isabel Bader Center for the Performing Arts in Kingston, Ontario. Always interested in your thoughts on the new music we play on our show? Drop us a note using the contact button on the PT page at yourclassical.org. In a moment, a symphony in two parts, music that is wandering and music that is going somewhere.

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0: Next, a symphony from a composer who was more or less unknown outside his home country till he was about 50 years old. Witold Lutosławski was born in Warsaw, Poland in 1913. Exceptionally talented, both as

pianist and composer. And in 1937, he graduated from the Warsaw Conservatory with degrees in both. And then the war. Throughout the Nazi occupation of Poland in World War II, he scraped together a living by playing cafe gigs. His star did not rise after the war either, unfortunately. The communist regime said his first symphony was formalist and banned his modern works. So it was back to scraping together a living, which he did by writing mostly movie music and children's songs. In the mid-1950s, the political stranglehold loosened, and his music started to be heard beyond Poland. And he got more adventurous again. Here's a piece he was commissioned to write by the Los Angeles Philharmonic in 1992. It would be the last symphony he composed. Let's visit Frankfurt, Germany, for a performance of Witold Ludosławski's Symphony No. 4, recorded live at the Grand Hall of the Old Opera. Dalia Stasewska conducts the Frankfurt Radio Symphony Orchestra.

0: Dalia Staszewska led the Frankfurt Radio Symphony Orchestra in the Symphony No. 4 by Polish composer Witold Lutosławski. That Symphony No. 4, like a lot of what Lutosławski wrote in his final 30 years, could be described as having a two-part format, preparation followed by main event. First, you're intrigued, filled with anticipation, maybe even a little impatient. There's a melody, but it keeps getting interrupted. Things get more and more unpredictable, and yet the melody persists, keeps coming back and growing, till finally part two delivers the goods. Symphony No. 4 by Witold Lutosławski. In a moment, Czardasz. This is Performance Today from APM.
1: 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And the weather in Rochester today will be cool and cloudy. 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
0: We're about to hear a highlight for solo piano by Franz Liszt, his Hungarian Rhapsody No. 6. Liszt wrote this music in the style of a csárdás, a Hungarian folk dance performed by a couple. A traditional csárdás and Liszt's Rhapsody both begin with a slow, dignified section called a lassú.

Now, if this was a dance performance of a chardash, we'd get to watch the dancer's feet contend with the tempo as it increases over time. But as a piece of music, that increase in tempo makes the pianist's fingers have to fly faster and faster without getting tangled up. Let's hear it. Classical music borrowing, as it so often does, from traditions of folk music. The Hungarian Rhapsody No. 6 by Franz Liszt, played for us in concert by pianist Eva Polgár.

Hungarian Rhapsody No. 6 by Franz Liszt. He modeled it after the traditional csárdás form, which is a Hungarian folk dance performed by a couple. We heard that Hungarian Rhapsody performed by pianist Eva Polgár in concert at Georgia State University Perimeter College in Clarkston, Georgia.

0: this spring, I invite you to join me on an in-person musical tour of Germany and Prague. We will attend three of the world's premier classical music events, the Dresden and Prague Spring Music Festivals and the Beethoven Festival in Leipzig. 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
3: 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I'm Lisa Flynn. 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
5: Welcome to Classics for Kids. I'm Naomi Lewin. This is some of the incidental music that Edvard Grieg wrote for the play Peer Gynt. Whether you know it or not, you've already heard lots of incidental music.

When you hear that, you immediately think of the flying bicycle in the movie E.T., right? Incidental music illustrates the action or creates a mood for what's going on in a movie or play. For thousands of years, all the way back to the earliest theater in ancient Greece, people have been using music to spice up what's happening on stage. The first time someone composed incidental music for a particular play may have been in 1664 for the first performance of John Dryden's play, The Indian Queen. But that music is lost now. A bit later, Henry Purcell wrote that music for another production of The Indian Queen. I have a composer friend who writes incidental music for plays and jokingly refers to it as accidental music. But since he and other composers spend hours getting the music just right, it's anything but an accident how music is used in the theater.

That's some of the incidental music Felix Mendelssohn wrote to set the mood for the fairies and magic in William Shakespeare's comedy A Midsummer Night's Dream. One of the human characters in A Midsummer Night's Dream, Bottom the Weaver, spends a good part of the play wearing a donkey's head instead of his own. In another piece of Mendelssohn's incidental music for the play, you can hear the donkey going, hee-haw, hee-haw.

The braying donkey is just one way that Mendelssohn lets you know that A Midsummer Night's Dream is funny. Good composers use their music to show whether a play is a comedy or a tragedy.

Definitely not funny, right? Ludwig van Beethoven wrote very noble music for the play Egmont about a nobleman who stands up to the Spanish Inquisition. It's hard to stand up to the Spanish Inquisition without losing your head or getting hanged, which is what happens to Egmont. The tragedy Egmont is by the German poet Goethe, who really knew how to put words together. Unfortunately, Goethe had nothing to do with the German play Rosamunde, which was so terrible that both the author and the play have pretty much been forgotten, but not the wonderful incidental music that Franz Schubert wrote for Rosamunde.

If people like Beethoven and Mendelssohn were composing today, they'd probably be writing music for the movies. Lots of classical composers have written film music, like Aaron Copland, who sets just the right tone for the movie version of Thornton Wilder's play, Our Town.

Of course, movie music has only been around since the mid-20th century, so all the composers who lived before then, like Edvard Grieg, wrote their incidental music for plays. You can tell just by the sound of it that something very creepy is going on in the Hall of the Mountain King. In the Hall of the Mountain King is just one part of the incidental music that Edvard Grieg composed for the play Peer Gynt. Next week, I'll let Grieg's incidental music tell you the story of the play. I'm Naomi Lewin. I write classics for kids and produce it with Tim Lanter at WGUC Cincinnati. I hope you can join me again for more Classics for Kids.

From APM American Public Media, this is Performance Today, taking you to concerts around the world. I'm Valerie Kaler. A visit from the group Eighth Blackbird is on the way, and their world premiere of a new piece by Clarice Assad. Right now, it's a set of tunes from American composer Coleridge Taylor Perkinson. Grew up in the Bronx in the 1930s and 40s. His mom was a piano teacher and a church organist, so music was everywhere. Perkinson grew up to have a career in all kinds of music. He played piano with jazz drummer Max Roach. He wrote arrangements for Harry Belafonte and Marvin Gaye. And he was a composer and conductor. Let's drop in on a concert at the Aspen Music Festival and School in Colorado. Violinist Augustine Hadelich playing a piece called Louisiana Blues Strut, a cakewalk by Coleridge Taylor Perkinson.

Louisiana Blues Strut, A Cakewalk, written in 2001 by American composer Coleridge Taylor Perkinson, as a companion piece to the work we're going to hear next. Augustine Hadelijk flying solo there at the Aspen Festival in Harris Concert Hall. In fact, the entire first half of that recital was for solo violin. Telemann, Isai, Paganini, of course, and more from Coleridge Taylor Perkinson, a suite of pieces written in 1972 and dedicated to Sanford Allen, the first African-American violinist to play in the New York Philharmonic. Blues forms. We got plain blues, just blues, and jettin' blues. Violinist Augustine Hadelijk with music by Coleridge Taylor Perkinson.

0: Coleridge Taylor Perkinson, a talented and these days overlooked 20th century American composer. He wrote film music and jazz and blues and R&B and several classical works, including the music we just heard. Violinist Augustine Hadlich at the Aspen Music Festival and School with Blues Forms by Coleridge Taylor Perkinson. In a moment, music by the guy Coleridge Taylor Perkinson was named after, British composer Samuel Coleridge Taylor. This is Performance Today from APM.
1: 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Good morning. Tonight, the Rochester Philharmonic Orchestra presents Peer Gynt with John DeLancey, narrating at 7:30 p.m. at Kodak Hall, and there's a matinee performance tomorrow at 2 p.m. Also this weekend, the Cordantia Chamber Orchestra presents Their Voices Heard, Vibrant Voices of Living American Composers, today at 4 p.m. at the First Unitarian Church of Rochester.
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1: An African-British composer of the late 1800s, early 1900s. He lived most of his short life in London. Toured this country three times. He was invited to the White House by President Teddy Roosevelt. He was only 37 years old when he died of pneumonia. So he didn't write a ton of music, but what he did compose includes some real treasures. Here's a piece he wrote at the age of 23, The Ballade for Orchestra by Samuel Coleridge Taylor.

0: Music written in 1898 by African-British composer Samuel Coleridge Taylor. His Ballade for Orchestra. We heard it from a concert at Walk Festival Hall, right at the base of the ski lifts in Teton Village, Wyoming. Conductor Christian Reif and the Grand Teton Music Festival Orchestra. Coming up, music and conversation with 8th Blackbird. The sextet is dedicated to moving music forward through their innovative performances, their advocacy for living composers, and their mentorship of emerging musicians. Co-artistic director and pianist Lisa Kaplan says moving music forward also has a special meaning for her.
1: To me, it's always had another meaning too, which is kind of just about pushing the envelope of like, what is music? How many different things can it be? And for us, it's like we never want to feel like we've reached a plateau, but that we're continually sort of evolving.
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2: 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And it's the final weekend of A Chorus Line at Jiva Theater. 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
0: For nearly 30 years, the sextet 8th Blackbird has been at the forefront of new music. And we're about to hear them give the world premiere of a new work by Clarice Assad, commissioned by the Gilmore Piano Festival. It's called The Spaces Between. The piece is a series of distinct vignettes tied together with fun transitions. Periods of rest in one instrument are opportunities for another instrument to fill the void, the spaces between. Pianist and co-artistic director Lisa Kaplan encourages listeners to keep an ear out for a nerdy structural concept that Assad used as well.
1: There is a complete melody that we eventually bust out and start playing that just at the beginning is heard in pieces and it gradually gets filled in. So it kind of just starts in the clarinet. There are rests that sound cool, but then those rests start getting filled in. You're like, oh, the flute is filling in now, you know, and then eventually, you know, the piano kind of just has all of the notes. And so I can't imagine that she didn't do this. Like, she had that whole melody in her head and then she broke it down to deconstruct it for and sure. Build it back up.
0: Let's hear the world premiere from a concert at the 2026 Gilmore International Piano Festival. 8th Blackbird playing The Spaces Between by Clarice Assad.

0: The Spaces Between by Clarice Assad. We heard the world premiere played by 8th Blackbird in concert at the most recent Gilmore International Piano Festival in Kalamazoo, Michigan. 8th Blackbird and composer Clarice Assad are both based in Chicago. Their paths have crossed several times over recent years, and it was a match made in heaven when they were finally able to work together on a project. Co-artistic directors percussionist Matthew Duvall and pianist Lisa Kaplan attribute that to Assad's creative spirit.
1: She was so fun in the way that she got excited when we tried different things that she didn't expect.
2: And she was so chill also about trying things and the interpretation, which I think you might also expect from a performer composer as she is, because I felt like her first priority was always like, you're the ones who are playing this, so you have to do what feels good to you. And that's such an amazing and kind of generous way to kind of collaborate with someone.
0: The Spaces Between, brand new music written for 8th Blackbird by Clarice Assad. Let's hear one more from that concert with 8th Blackbird that highlights their work with living composers. This piece was commissioned through their Blackbird Creative Lab, an education program that works with emerging composers. Ari Sussman originally wrote this for a concert that was held in Yerkes Observatory in Williams Bay, Wisconsin, which happens to be home to the world's largest refracting telescope. Matthew Duvall says Sussman thought deeply about what type of story he wanted to tell in that observatory.
1: Conceptually, he was thinking about a couple of verses from Genesis pertaining to the creation of the universe, the cosmos, and the stars. And one could create a piece inspired by those ideas anywhere. But in this case, I think Ari really embraced the possibility that one could create a piece about these ideas in a place that was built for the contemplation of those ideas.
0: The piece is called To No End by Ari Sussman. And even when not heard in an observatory, there's a glittering, shimmering timelessness to the piece that transcends time and space. Duvall likes to think that the music doesn't necessarily start or stop.
1: It floats within the bounds of our perception, and then it drifts off away into the distance again. And it doesn't end. It's just gone out beyond where we can perceive it.

0: Percussionist Matthew Duval says he feels like that piece by Ari Sussman doesn't end. It just keeps going, extending beyond our perception. A piece called To No End by Ari Sussman. We heard it played by Eighth Blackbird from a concert at the 2026 Gilmore International Piano Festival in Kalamazoo, Michigan. Pianist Lisa Kaplan told me she loves how Sussman's piece creates a sense of timelessness.
1: I think it's really hard to do that. And part of it is how he's written it, because he was so concerned with this like timelessness, I think, that he didn't even write out the piece with bar lines, really. He conceived it mostly with timings. And in fact, at the end, we like did away with using a timer at all. And it just kind of evolved into naturally flow from one section to the next based on how we all understand what everyone in the group is doing.
0: To No End by Ari Sussman, played by Eighth Blackbird at the Gilmore Festival. Thanks to the Gilmore for sharing those recordings of Eighth Blackbird with us.

0: 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I'm Valerie Kaler. 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
5: From the studios of All Classical Radio in Portland, Oregon, this is The Score, now celebrating 20 years of music in the movies. I'm Edmund Stone. Halloween is coming, and it's time to get ready for the spooky season. Today on The Score, it's all about those pesky poltergeists, with films such as Ghostbusters, Blythe Spirit, Talk to Me, and of course, Poltergeist. It's things that go bump in the night, and a whole lot more.

Poltergeists interact between people and things, often in a malicious way, such as throwing things, making noises, or starting fires. Some believe they are a manifestation of built-up emotional stress on the part of the departed. They manipulate the world of the living and act out because they are angry or frustrated at the realization that they are dead. In many cases, they are associated with young children and teens, leading some believers to speculate that the mental and physical changes occurring in a child's body makes them more attuned to the supernatural. In the 1999 film The Sixth Sense, a young boy named Cole sees dead people who reach out to him from the beyond in a paranormal quest to have their stories be known. Many are terrifying, but not all are malicious. His deceased grandmother visits him often, giving him a brooch she often wore to play with. His mother becomes very concerned about Cole's mental state and mysterious cuts and bruises that seem to come from nowhere. His turbulent emotional state attracts the attention of Dr. Malcolm Crowe, a renowned child psychologist who was recently murdered by one of his former patients. Malcolm can and does interact with the living, but he does so with kindly intent to help Cole as he helped other children in his career. James Newton Howard wrote a haunting score to The Sixth Sense.

That was Malcolm's story, Cole's Secret, composed by James Newton Howard for 1999's The Sixth Sense, a story about a young boy whose emotional energy attracts the attention of dead people, and they don't know they're dead. Let's start with a poltergeist primer, shall we? The basic difference between a ghost and a poltergeist is that ghosts, while the spirits of the departed, don't interact with physical objects on this side. Poltergeists, however, like to mess with your stuff. The name comes from the German word poltern, noisy or crash, and geist, spirit. Historical references to poltergeists go back centuries. An early recorded instance of what could be classified as a poltergeist occurred in Germany in 856 CE. A mysterious force was said to have terrorized residents of a farmhouse by hurling stones, lighting fires, and harassing the family that lived there. 800 or so years before that, Roman author Pliny the Younger wrote that the figure of a bearded, chained man was haunting a house in Athens, Greece. A chained male body was subsequently found buried in the courtyard of the house. The apparitions allegedly stopped after the corpse was exhumed and given a proper burial. The theme of improper burials, or in the 1982 film classic Poltergeist, improper digging up of a cemetery, causes all kinds of problems for little Carol Ann Freeling and her family. Jerry Goldsmith wrote the iconic score.

Jerry Goldsmith, connecting some of his music to the 1982 film Poltergeist, a story that has frightened viewers for decades. While traditionally associated with uneasy spirits, some paranormal researchers suggest that the poltergeist is the spirit of a person who had latent psychic abilities. They can attach themselves to a living person, following them from house to house, attached, so to speak, by the living person's emotional turmoil. That's the case with the Freeling family from the original Poltergeist, and in the sequel from 1986, Poltergeist 2, The Other Side, we discover that Carol Ann, her mother Diane, and her grandmother are all highly psychic. The family have moved in with Diana's mother in Arizona. But poltergeists typically attach themselves to a person, not a place. The demon, the beast, that caused the uproar in California is back, this time in the physical manifestation of an extremely creepy preacher who wants to drag Carol Ann into the afterlife with him. Jerry Goldsmith, once again, spun a mesmerizing score.

That was Late Call from Poltergeist to The Other Side from 1986, composed and conducted there by Jerry Goldsmith. The story follows the Freeling family as they try to escape the demonic beast who continues to stalk them, attracted to the latent psychic energies of the family members. Horror films about teens pushing the envelope too far are quite common. The 2022 film, Talk to Me, takes this trope into the obsession with social media. It's a frightening story, sure to resonate with Generation Alpha, who grew up with digital technology and cell phones in their hands. A group of friends are in search of the latest party craze. This time, it's an embalmed human hand that, when properly guided in a type of seance, shows them spirits from the other side. Mia, whose mother died by suicide 2 years prior, is still struggling with her grief and is in search of closure. At one such party, she volunteers to grab the hand and let it in to her spirit. At first, she is thrilled she can communicate with her deceased mother and loves the feeling. However, things quickly turn dark. What is unleashed is a serial possession, all dutifully recorded on their cell phones, where the entire cadre of friends are drawn into the grim grip of the hand. Cornel Wilczek wrote an edgy, electronic, original score.

That was Mother from the 2022 film Talk to Me, a new twist for Gen A on the phenomena of poltergeists that will leave you shivering. A couple of generations earlier, a film about struggling with the grief of a lost one due to a sudden death and the resulting poltergeist had Gen X swooning. In 1990's Ghost, Sam and Molly have just converted part of an old warehouse into an artistic retreat. She's a potter. He's a financial advisor. They are both deeply in love. Sam is murdered after discovering some financial anomalies at his firm, but at first he doesn't realize he's dead. He desperately tries to warn Molly that she is in danger and communicates with her in various ways, moving objects, repelling Molly's attackers, and through a reluctant psychic, Oda May. This depiction of poltergeists is different from many, highlighting the attachment to a person in a positive, protective way. Maurice Jarre wrote a romantic score for the film Ghost.

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some of Maurice Jarre's beautiful score to Ghost, a film which depicts the departed Sam as a benevolent poltergeist. I'm Edmund Stone, creator, host and producer of The Score. Today, we're getting into the spirit for Halloween with a show all about poltergeists. The Stephen King novel, 1408, is one of the best adaptations of his horror stories yet. In 2007, it appeared on the big screen. It carries the story along through tension, not gore. It's the tale of Mike Enslin, a skeptic, a professional paranormal debunker who can't resist checking into the mysterious Dolphin Hotel, Room 1408, in which 56 people have died under strange circumstances over the past century. Mike is warned by the hotel manager in no uncertain terms, as only Samuel L. Jackson can advise, that he really shouldn't do this. By the time that Mike has figured out that the room is truly inhabited by a whole lot of nasty entities, he realizes that you can check in, but you can't check out. Gabriel Yared wrote The Score.

That was music from the 2007 Stephen King horror film 1408 by Gabriel Yared. 1408 is a story filled with malevolent spirits and poltergeists, and is also filled with fascinating twists and turns that will keep you guessing. In the 1980 film The Changeling, the poltergeist is that of a murdered child who haunts a rambling gothic mansion. That should be enough to send anyone running in the opposite direction, but when composer John Russell's wife and daughter are killed in an auto accident right before his eyes, Russell moves across the country to try to assuage his grief with his music and rents the old place for its music room. Soon, the poltergeist makes itself known with ethereal noises, and toys and a child's wheelchair move menacingly about. He seeks the aid of a spiritualist to confront the specter in a seance. Ken Wanberg, Rick Wilkins, and Blake Howard co-wrote the brilliantly atmospheric score to The Changeling.

of the best scenes from a seance to confront a poltergeist from 1980's The Changeling. Co-composed by Ken Wanberg, Rick Wilkins and Blake Howard, the score plays such a prominent role in the film, it practically is one of the characters. Watch this movie with the lights out for a truly spooky treat. I'm Edmund Stone. Still to come on The Score, more films about poltergeists, those pesky spirits that like to play with your stuff. There's musical thrills and chills and some fun with Ghostbusters, What Lies Beneath, The Frighteners, and more. 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

Although ancient humans did not leave behind any written records, it is almost certain that they believed in a world inhabited by spiritual beings. These beings existed in everything, from the wind to the trees and to the animals people hunted for food. Not surprisingly, ancient humans would likely have believed that each of them also contained a spirit that would leave their body after their death. Almost all ancient humans believed the spirits of the dead departed the physical world for some kind of afterlife, the specifics of which varied by culture. Many cultures celebrated and even worshipped the spirits of the dead. But even to these cultures, spirits were not meant to return to the physical world. The appearance of such a spirit would have been a cause of great concern and fear. All believed the dead's return was a sign that something was wrong and needed to be set right before the spirit could rest. In the 2000 film, What Lies Beneath, an apparently happily married couple move into the picturesque Vermont lakeside home that belonged to the man's family. Norman is a university professor. Claire is a former cellist who has gaps in her memories after surviving an automobile accident. Instead of peace and tranquility in their new home, Claire starts to see strange things, such as a bathtub filling on its own, faces in windows, pictures repeatedly falling off shelves, and so on. Thinking she is going mad, she sees a therapist. His suggestion is to try to reach out to the spirit. With the help of a friend and a Ouija board, she conducts a séance of sorts in the bathroom. She finds a lot more than she bargained for. Alan Silvestri wrote a tense score.

Alan Silvestri conducting some of his own music to the 2000 film What Lies Beneath, a story about a poltergeist of a vengeful spirit that is trying to settle a score with the living to set things right. Not all poltergeists are malevolent. Hollywood has had some fun with this idea. An early film about the spirit of a dead person manifesting itself upon the living is Blythe Spirit from 1945, adapted from the spirited Noel Coward play. The story is set in some sort of alternate reality England, where no war is raging, and everyone, including the ghosts, dresses for dinner. Charles and Ruth are throwing a dinner party for friends, and the evening's entertainment is a séance. The medium, Madame McCarty, dressed in tweeds, of course, conjures up the ghost of Charles's deceased ex-wife, Elvira. Elvira definitely does not approve of Ruth and sharpens her snarky verbal claws on her. The dinner party ends, but Elvira stays. Enjoy some of Richard Adansall's music from Blythe Spirit.

0: Spirited But Not Spooky Music by Richard Aranzel from 1945's Blithe Spirit. It's a deliciously droll, light-hearted story with fine acting from Rex Harrison as Charles, but it's Margaret Rutherford as Madame McCarty, the medium, who steals the show. If you're looking for some Halloween entertainment that's free of gore and crashes, but filled with wit and wicked sarcasm and lovely music, this one's for you. I'm Edmund Stone, creator, host and producer of The Score. Today, it's music for things that go bump in the night, and the daytime apparently, with poltergeists.
1: Death ain't no way to make a living, Frank.
0: That's the advice of a ghost to Frank Bannister, a self-appointed spiritual consultant who hangs out at funerals offering his services to the bereaved. That's also the setup to the film The Frighteners from 1998. Frank isn't a fraud, he can actually see spirits. He just wants to make money off of doing so. In fact, he lives with three ghosts, each of whom have not quite summoned up the will to become definitely dead. They work with Frank, drumming up business for him by spooking people. Unfortunately, for both the living and the dead, there is a wave of murders in town, and since Frank is omnipresent at funerals, the authorities want to pin the serial killings on him. It's a non-stop special effects fest, with every bizarre spectral manifestation you can imagine. The movie is light on plot, but at least it has the comedic charm of Michael J. Fox as Frank Bannister, and a score by Danny Elfman.

That was Intro and Main Titles from 1998's The Frighteners, composed by Danny Elfman. The frenetic music matches the frenetic special effects for a lightweight, light-hearted take on poltergeists. In 1984, Zool, a really nasty entity, has the job of preparing the world to meet its doom at the spectral hands, or claws, etc., of Gozer the Destroyer. In order to do this, he possesses the body of cellist Dana Barrett. What is it about cellists and poltergeists? But back to the story. New York City is being overrun with spirits of the deceased, ranging from voracious blobs to deceased and deranged taxi drivers to pesky poltergeists. So, who are you gonna call? Yes, the Ghostbusters. Here is the original music from Elmer Bernstein to the classic comedy that made us all suspicious of giant marshmallows. Ghostbusters.

That was the theme from Ghostbusters from 1984. Bill Murray, Dan Aykroyd, Harold Ramis, Sigourney Weaver, Rick Moranis, Ernie Hudson and Annie Potts worked tirelessly to rid New York City of a world-ending threat of ghosts and poltergeists with their then state-of-the-art proton packs, PKE meters and ghost traps, and a huge dose of laughs. Well, sometimes the dead don't remain dead for very long. In the case of Ghostbusters, they have been on the case of spectral anomalies in 5 films so far. The crew have changed, but their tactics haven't. High-tech brains and friendships based on fighting ghosts have been at the core of keeping the world safe from malicious manifestations for 40 years or so. In 2016, a new cadre of Ghostbusters hit the big screen with Melissa McCarthy, Kirsten Wiig, Kate McKinnon and Leslie Jones in the supernatural circuit. The Saturday Night Live quartet made a fantastic Ghostbusters team, accompanied by their hapless but hunky sidekick, Kevin, played by Chris Hemsworth. The film didn't receive the recognition it deserved, but it's a lot of fun to watch, and the score by Theodore Shapiro will have you dancing in Times Square as the Ghostbusters battle it out with the strongest ghosts in New York City at a showdown on 43rd Street and Broadway.

That was The Battle of Times Square from Ghostbusters 2016. Once again, the world is saved from a spectral invasion by the Ghostbusters that is threatening to break through the barriers of New York City. When it's a big job to roust pesky spirits and poltergeists, you know who to call. Fascination with poltergeists continues to permeate cultures around the world, reflecting deep-rooted beliefs about the spirit world and the unknown. Poltergeists seem to focus or even draw their energy from children and adolescents, or people who have latent supernatural abilities on this side. So, if you see things fly off shelves, appliances turning themselves on, doors mysteriously opening and closing, and objects moving apparently of their own accord, you might just have a poltergeist to deal with. I do hope this poltergeist primer has been of some help.

0: 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The Score's executive producer is Fred Child. Production assistance is provided by Warren Black, Dylan Bodnarik, and Todd Dolanik. For more information about our show, visit us at thescore.org. I'm your producer and host, Edmund Stone. Let's do this again soon.
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2: Greetings, I'm John Andrus. This Sunday morning at 6, Don Avery develops Native American themes. Antonio Vivaldi says that one mandolin is not enough. John Dowlin pleases the King of Denmark, and Sergei Prokofiev thinks of Haydn's legacy. 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
4: 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First, it's Nino Rota's wild, energetic trio for flute, violin, and piano. Then we'll hear a suite for piano, two violins, and cello by Eric Korngold, one of the pioneers of 20th and 21st century film scoring.
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6: Many of the greatest composers of the 20th century wrote music for the movies. After all, the lines between concert music and film scoring were, from the beginning, extremely loose. In Russia, Dmitri Shostakovich and Sergei Prokofiev wrote hugely successful film scores. And in Hollywood, a slew of composers in the 1930s created a brand new art form out of the challenges of matching and complementing sound and image. Today's CMS radio program celebrates the concert music produced by composers we more readily associate with the big screen. Italian composer Nino Rota is best known for his Academy Award-winning scores for the first two Godfather movies and his collaborations with Federico Fellini. But he wrote numerous chamber music and orchestral works as well. Today we hear his trio for piano, violin, and flute, the outer movements, both of which demand exceptional virtuosity from the musicians, seem to depict some wild, mischievous city in motion. The central slow movement is a well of expression and harmonic creativity. Eric Wolfgang Korngold, who moved to Hollywood from Austria in the 1930s to escape the Nazis, was one of that first generation of foundational film music composers. But he wrote huge amounts of concert music as well, including this quartet for the fascinating instrumentation of cello, two violins, and piano left hand. It was commissioned by the pianist Paul Wittgenstein, who lost his right arm in World War I, and it is an enormous journey. It shows off the range of styles that Korngold could write in, a range that was responsible for his versatility and success as a film composer.
4: Thank you, David. And now to start off this program of concert music from movie composers, here is the trio for flute, violin, and piano by Nino Rota performed by flutist Soo-yun Kim, violinist Angelo Zhang Yu, and pianist Lisa De La Salle.

0: the virtuosic trio for flute, violin, and piano of the film music giant Nino Rota. Lisa De La Salle was the pianist, along with Soo-yun Kim, flute, and Angelo Zhang Yu, violinist. From the Chamber Music Society of Lincoln Center on the WFMT Radio Network.
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0: I'm Elliot Forrest. More concert music by film composers coming up on this CMS radio broadcast. We'll hear the Suite for Cello, Two Violins, and Piano Left Hand by Eric Wolfgang Korngold. Here's pianist Wu Chan with more on this work and its unique instrumentation.
2: The Korngold is definitely a special piece as it's written for left hand only. So it's a challenge, I think, for all pianists. It was commissioned by Paul Wittgenstein. Unfortunately, he lost his right arm in the war, and Ravel, in fact, wrote the piano concerto for left hand for him, dedicated to him. And the Korngold piece is really such an extraordinary, special piece. I think it's only one of a kind. In fact, when we were rehearsing it, I wanted to save my left hand, so I used to kind of cheat to practice in the rehearsal with both hands so that I have enough energy for the actual performance and dress rehearsal. It actually takes you through the entire history of music almost, because it starts with those Baroque style of huge cadenza, prelude-like, but it's, you know, very virtuosic at the same time, and then goes into the fugue. And then the next movement goes to this Viennese waltz, and then there's the love songs, and then there's fugues at the end, and the rondo and the variation. So it takes you through the whole history of almost the musical composition. So it's really epic work that you feel so complete once you hear it.
0: Thank you, Wu Chan. After he lost his right arm in World War I, Paul Wittgenstein commissioned a truly remarkable number of composers to write music for him. Perhaps the most famous of these works is the Concerto for Left Hand by Maurice Ravel. But Benjamin Britten, Richard Strauss, Sergei Prokofiev, and Paul Hindemith all wrote pieces for Wittgenstein. Eric Korngold wrote a piano concerto for him in 1930, as well as this suite for piano left hand, two violins, and cello. Now, from the Chamber Music Society of Lincoln Center, here's Wu Chan pianist, Danbi and Sean Lee violinists, and Mihai Morica cellist with the Suite Opus 23 by Eric Wolfgang Korngold.

From the Chamber Music Society of Lincoln Center, we heard music of Eric Wolfgang Korngold, his suite for piano left hand, two violins and cello, Opus 23, played by Dambi and Sean Lee, violinists, Mihai Marika, cellist, and Wu Chen, pianist. That concludes our program for today. Join us next time for a program of 20th century American music. We'll hear a touching song by Charles Ives, a delightful collection of rags by William Balcom, the stirring Southland sketches of Harry Burley, and a daring double quartet by Ellen Tapes Willick. Here's a preview.

0: Just a sample of the music you'll hear on next week's broadcast. I'm Elliot Forrest. Thanks so much for listening. 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
3: 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Verdi's La Traviata brings the tragic love story of Violetta and Alfredo to life. Hear the NCPA Orchestra and Chorus led by Yu Long with a cast of acclaimed singers. I'm Lisa Flynn. 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
4: 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Mostly cloudy right now, 54 is the temperature. We're expecting a high of 66 for today with mostly sunny skies. For the overnight, mostly cloudy, lows 51. Rain is likely for Sunday, a 50 to 80% chance with highs of 62. More rain on Sunday night, lows 52. The outlook for Monday, mostly cloudy, highs of 68. Again, mostly cloudy and 54 degrees at 12 noon.

from Verdi's Aida. That was the Grand March and Ballet music as performed by the Bologna Theater Community Orchestra under the direction of Riccardo Chailly. Verdi, born on this date in 1813. Next on WXXI, the music of Bach, his Brandenburg Concerto No. 4 with the Apollo's Fire Baroque Orchestra. Jeanette Sorrell directs on WXXI with soloist Alan Chu, violin, Kathy Stewart, recorder, and Jeanette Sorrell, harpsichord. Music by Bach, his Brandenburg Concerto No. 4.

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That's music by Bach. Here's Brandenburg Concerto No. 4 with Apollo's Fire Baroque Orchestra. Jeanette Sorel, the conductor, and she was also the harpsichordist in this recording. Also heard was Alan Chu, violin, and Kathy Stewart, recorders. Music by Bach for you here on WXXI. I'm Marianne Carberry. It's 12:24. Some events from the calendar for you. At the Dryden today, it's the Image Out Festival with screenings happening at the Dryden. At 1:15, the film Eva. At 3:30, Flower City Flicks. At 6:30, Montreal, My Beautiful Departures at 9:15. The Gateways Music Festival continues this weekend with Black Sound, a Paul Burgett lecture and community conversation with award-winning musicologist, author, and Stanford professor Matthew D. Morrison, who considers the extraordinary legacy of Black experience, cultural expression, and artistic traditions, and the structures that have shaped who gets to perform and profit from and claim and preserve them. At the center of the conversation, his groundbreaking concept of Black sound, which is not Black music itself, but traces of Black sound and performance that have been appropriated, transformed, and absorbed in American popular entertainment. This conversation is at 1 o'clock in the Hatch Recital Hall with Matthew D. Morrison, part of the Gateways Music Festival. Also happening at 2 and 7:30 today at OFC Creations Broadway and Brighton series, it's the musical Hairspray. That's at 2 and 7:30. 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Boop the Musical, the final show at 2 o'clock at the Auditorium Theater. Nazareth Theater and Dance presents Our Town at 2 and 7:30. And there's a matinee tomorrow for that. Jiva Theater.

presents the Chorus Line at 3 and 8 on the main stage, and there's a matinee for that tomorrow. WXXI Classical presents Dear Laura, a deeply personal documentary exposing decades of sexual abuse and institutional complicity in the classical music world. And this is a fascinating documentary. And Laura St. John spoke out about sexual assault she endured as a 14-year-old student at the elite Curtis Institute in Philadelphia, and had tremendous reactions from around the world. And this documentary followed. And the screening is at 3:30 at The Little. There's a conversation, a post-film conversation, and Mona Segatola-Sami will be moderating that conversation at The Little today. The Cordencia Chamber Orchestra presents Their Voices Heard, Vibrant Voices of Living Composers at 4 o'clock at the First Unitarian Church of Rochester, in particular, celebrating the fact that Steve Reich has turned 90 this month, and they'll be performing Tehillim, the setting of his Psalms, a setting of four texts from the Book of Psalms, and that's at 4 o'clock at the First Unitarian Church of Rochester. Also, Courtney Bryan's Requiem, that happening with the Cordencia Chamber Orchestra today at 4 o'clock. At the Little Cafe, it's the Bob Schneider Quartet from 7 until 9. Also at the Little, the film Possession at 7:30. The RPO presents Peer Gynt with John DeLancey, the narrator. That's in English with the narration at 7:30 in Kodak Hall. Peer Gynt with narrator John DeLancey, the actor, at 7:30 in Kodak Hall. Finally, at the Gateways Music Festival, Shayna Tucker, Chamber Souls. She's a cellist, vocalist, songwriter, and composer. She'll be performing in in Kilburn Hall tonight at 8 o'clock. It's 12:28, and this is music by Louise Ferenc.

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0: That's music by Antonín Dvořák, the Czech composer. That was his Slavonic Rhapsody No. 3 in a recording with the Slovak Philharmonic Orchestra under the direction of Zdeněk Kosler. Music by Dvořák for you this afternoon here on Classical 91.5 and 90.3. We hear from a new recording on the Nonesuch label just ahead.
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0: Now music by the American composer Sarah Kirkland Snyder, who was born in 1973. This is from a new recording featuring her music, and it's on the Nonesuch label and features the Metropolis Ensemble led by Andrew Sear. Also featured in this selection is Noel Wan Harp. This is called Drink the Wild Air. Music by Sarah Kirkland Snyder from a new recording on the Nonesuch label.

0: Music by American composer Sarah Kirkland Snyder, her composition entitled Drink the Wild Air, performed by the Metropolis Ensemble, directed by Andrew Sear, with Noah Wan harp. That's from a new recording on the Nonesuch label, all music by American composer Sarah Kirkland Snyder. And you heard it here on WXXI Classical.
1: 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Filmmaker John Wilson applies lessons from a Hallmark movie writing workshop to pitch a documentary about concrete. 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
3: The New York Times has called pianist Marc-André Hamelin a performer of near superhuman technical prowess. I'm Manny X, and on my new show, Classical Music Happy Hour, I talk to Hamelin about his musical influences, and we answer listener questions. 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
0: Enjoy that program this evening at 6 o'clock right here on member-supported public radio WXXO-FM and HD1 Rochester and WXXY-FM Houghton. Mostly cloudy right now, 58 degrees on our way to a predicted high of 66 with mostly sunny skies. I'm Marianne Carberry. It is 1 o'clock.

0: Violette Ballery is the toast of Paris, surrounded by music, champagne, and many admirers. Then she meets Alfredo, and suddenly something real begins. But happiness comes at a price. The music of Verdi takes us on a journey from the glitter of Paris to the most heartbreaking of farewells. Hello, I'm Lisa Flynn. We're in Beijing at the National Center for the Performing Arts for Giuseppe Verdi's La Traviata, as Yu Long leads the orchestra and chorus of the NCPA. We spoke with our Alfredo tenor Xu Yijie about the ever-enduring popularity of this opera.
1: I think at its core, the reason lies in the fact that La Traviata touches on something fundamental and timeless in the human experience, love and sacrifice. Although Violetta may live outside the conventions of society, she remains pure at heart and noble in spirit. She bravely and passionately pursues genuine love. Love is the most defining element of La Traviata. Her love encompasses sacrifice, understanding, and selflessness. She is willing to sacrifice herself for love, ultimately bringing about her own destruction. This profound, tragic force has the power to move audiences deeply, regardless of the era.
0: As the opera opens, the courtesan Violetta Ballery attends a party with one of her suitors, Baron Dufol, and her friend Flora, after only recently recovering from a long illness. Alfredo, one of Violetta's many admirers, gives a toast to true love, and Violetta joins him, urging everyone to enjoy life's fleeting pleasures. In the middle of the party, she has a coughing fit and then withdraws from the crowd. Alfredo finds her and confesses his love. At first, she rejects him, but then hands him a camellia, her favorite flower, suggesting that he come back to see her when the flower has withered. The party ends with the guests seeing the first light of dawn. Alone now, Violetta catches herself dreaming of genuine love at last, but she's conflicted. Should she continue pursuing the pleasures of her glittering social life, or accept her feelings for Alfredo? In order of vocal appearance in Act One of La Traviata, we'll hear Yekaterina Bakanova as Violetta, Mei Jie as Baron Dufol, Zhang Yajie as Flora, and as Alfredo, Xu Yijie. The chorus and orchestra of the National Center for the Performing Arts are led by Yu Long. And now from Beijing, here is Act One of Giuseppe Verdi's La Traviata.

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0: Having lived a life filled with pleasure and luxury, Violetta now dreams of what true love can be with Alfredo. That was Act One of Giuseppe Verdi's La Traviata from China's National Center for the Performing Arts. In the cast, you heard Yekaterina Bakanova as Violetta, as Alfredo, Xu Yijie, Mei Jie as Baron Dufol, and Zhang Yajie as Flora. The orchestra and chorus of China's National Center for the Performing Arts were conducted by Yu Long. We'll be in Beijing at the NCPA for two more powerful performances. Next week, we'll hear Giacomo Puccini's heartbreaking tragedy, Tosca, followed by the high-flying vocals of Richard Wagner's Die Walküre. I hope you'll be listening. I'm Lisa Flynn. Shortly, we'll have Act Two of Verdi's La Traviata.
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2: 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Mostly cloudy, 61 degrees on our way to a high of 66 degrees. We are expecting partly sunny skies for today. The time right now is 1:35.
0: Giuseppe Verdi has his share of great vocal solos in his operas. In Act Two of La Traviata, we'll hear one of his most famous, Alfredo's De Miei Bollenti Spiriti, a deceptively effortless piece of singing that demands control, power, and elegance. We spoke with Xu Yijie about this aria.
3: It's almost a rite of passage for a tenor. It's not particularly high. The top note is an A flat, so it's often one of the first arias we learn. Technically, it's relatively accessible when you're starting out, but it does have its challenges. Before the aria, there's a long recitative, and that can be very difficult for a young singer who isn't yet familiar with the natural rhythm and flow of Italian. Verdi wrote it beautifully. He followed the way Italian is actually spoken, shaping the pitch and rhythm around the natural language. But when we first learned it, we didn't speak Italian. We were almost like parrots, listening to recordings by great singers and imitating them, learning the words and music line by line. It was really quite difficult. Verdi didn't actually write a high C at the end, but it has become something of a tradition for tenors to add one. For a tenor, that high C is of course a huge technical challenge, but to perform it in its entirety and connect it seamlessly, I feel that's the real challenge.
0: And now let's get into the story of Act Two of Verdi's La Traviata. Violetta and Alfredo are now a couple and have moved to the countryside. In the meantime, Violetta has accumulated large debts which she's keeping secret from Alfredo. When he hears from their housemaid Anina that Violetta has sold her belongings, he returns to Paris to raise the necessary funds. After Alfredo leaves, his father, Giorgio Germain, visits Violetta and demands that she end her relationship to save the family's honor and his daughter's upcoming marriage. Heartbroken, Violetta eventually agrees to leave Alfredo, sacrificing her own happiness for the sake of his sister. She writes a farewell letter and secretly travels to Paris by herself. After Alfredo reads the letter, he suspects that Baron Dufol has stolen Violetta from him. When he finds an invitation for her to a party, he follows to take his revenge. At the lively party, tensions are high. Alfredo wins at gambling and provokes Dufol. Violetta tries to prevent further confrontation and asks to talk with Alfredo privately. When he presses her on why she left, she lies and admits to him that she loves the Baron. Filled with rage and disappointment, Alfredo insults Violetta, horrifying everyone in the room. In order of vocal appearance in Act Two are Yekaterina Bakanova as Violetta, Xu Yijie as Alfredo,
4: Zhou Chen as Anina, as Giorgio Germont, Liao Changyong, and as Baron Dufo Meijie. Yu Long leads the soloists and the NCPA chorus and orchestra. From Beijing's National Center for the Performing Arts, here is Act 2 of Giuseppe Verdi's La Traviata.

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0: Thinking that Violetta has left him for another man, a jealous Alfredo insults and humiliates her, not knowing the sacrifice that she has made for his family. That was Act Two of Giuseppe Verdi's La Traviata from the National Center for the Performing Arts in Beijing. In the cast, you heard Yekaterina Bakanova as Violetta, Shi Yu Jie as Alfredo, as Giorgio Germont, Yao Chengyong, Zhou Yu Chen as Anina, and as Baron Dufol, Meijie. The orchestra and chorus of the NCPA were led by Yu Long. Next week, we have another opera from China's NCPA as Xu Zhong leads the chorus and orchestra in Giacomo Puccini's powerful drama of love, betrayal, and political intrigue, Tosca. I'm Lisa Flynn. Shortly, we'll hear the final act of Verdi's La Traviata.
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2: 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Overcast, up to 63 degrees on our way to a predicted high of 66 for today. We are expecting partly sunny skies later on today. Lows overnight 52 and a chance of showers on Sunday, highs of 64. It is 2:39.
0: By Act Three of Verdi's La Traviata, the music has taken on a very different character. The drama becomes more intimate and emotional, and Verdi's vocal writing demands extraordinary control. This final act is a real test of technique and expression for the singers. Once again, here is our Alfredo, tenor Shi Yu Jie, on the singing challenges of the opera.
3: When it comes to performing this role, I think it's important to remember that in opera, singing comes first and acting comes second. We tell the story through music and, above all, through our voices. In the past, acting was often considered secondary for opera singers, but opera has evolved with the times. It's no longer just an art for the ears. It's a combination of what we hear and what we see. We have to take both into consideration, especially if we want to bring new audiences into the opera house. So, overall, acting is becoming increasingly important, and I think that's a natural direction for opera to take. But when it comes to the dramatic tension and telling the story, music and the human voice are still at the heart of it. That's how we truly convey the emotions and bring the characters to life.
0: Act Three of La Traviata opens during the annual Paris Carnival, but instead of enjoying it like she usually would, Violetta is home in bed. Her illness has brought her close to death, and she's been living with her maid, Anina. Dr. Granville visits Violetta's bedside. Though he claims he's optimistic about her condition, Violetta knows he's lying and that her days are numbered. Her only hope lies in a letter from Giorgio Germont, who reports that he's finally told his son Alfredo the story of her great sacrifice and that her lost love is coming. Alfredo arrives, begging for Violetta's forgiveness. The lovers dream of resuming their life together, but fate intervenes and she dies in his arms. In the final act, we'll hear Yekaterina Bakanova as Violetta, Shi Yu Jie as Alfredo, as Giorgio Germont, Liao Chengyong, Zhou Yu Chen as Anina, and as Dr. Granville, Guan Jujing. Leading China's National Center for the Performing Arts Chorus and Orchestra is Yu Long. And now from Beijing, here is the final act of Giuseppe Verdi's La Traviata.

spasimi del dolore in me rinasce, macita, insolito vigor. Ah,

0: Holding Violetta in his arms, Alfredo begs for forgiveness. She rejoices in his return, and they share a dream of their future together. But soon Violetta fades and dies, leaving Alfredo weeping. That was the final act of Giuseppe Verdi's La Traviata from the National Center for the Performing Arts in Beijing. In Act 3, you heard Yekaterina Bakanova as Violetta, Xu Yujie as Alfredo, as Giorgio Germont, Yao Chengyong, Zhou Yuchen as Anina, and as Dr. Granville, Guan Jijin. The NCPA chorus and orchestra were conducted by Yu Long. Daniel Goldberg is the producer of the WFMT Opera Series. Special thanks to Rebecca Nystad, Weston Williams, the WFMT Operations Team, and the NCPA Media Team. The executive producers are Roger White and Jennifer Ho Kwong. Today's program comes from a partnership with China's National Center for the Performing Arts. Next week, we have our third opera from Beijing, as Xu Zhong leads the NCPA chorus and orchestra in Giacomo Puccini's powerful drama, Tosca. I'm Lisa Flynn. Thanks for listening. Celebrating 50 years, this is the WFMT Radio Network.
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2: 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Overcast, 63 the temperature, for the overnight lows of 52, mostly cloudy overnight. And rain is possible on Sunday with highs of 64. Monday will bring mostly cloudy skies, highs getting up to 68. I'm Marianne Carberry, 312 in the afternoon. Coming up after our next musical selection, a ticket giveaway for next Saturday's Met Opera at the Movies Live in HD.

It's a tale of two classics on our next New York Philharmonic broadcast. This is Alec Baldwin. Please join me for performances of Beethoven's Fifth and the Coriolano Symphony No. 1. Gustavo Dudamel will conduct the New York Philharmonic this week.

On Classical 91.5 and 90.3, a partita by Carl Stamitz, as played by the Consortium Classicum. Just ahead, music by Aaron Copland, the ballet suite from Billy the Kid with the Baltimore Symphony Orchestra and David Zinman. Next Saturday, it's Met Opera at the Movies live in HD. Two of opera's most extraordinary artists return to the Met live in HD for Verdi's thrilling take on the immortal Shakespearean tale of the scheming couple determined to seize power at any cost. Following past triumphs in many of Verdi's signature baritone roles, Quinn Kelsey is the Scottish king haunted by the ghosts of his murderous ascent to the throne, opposite Lisa Davidson, the world's reigning dramatic soprano, as the power-mad Lady Macbeth, whose ruinous ambition damns them both. Met music director Yannick Nezet-Zakan takes the podium for a penetrating production by Louisa Prosk, a brilliant young director making waves around the world. That's next Saturday, October the 17th at 1 o'clock, Met Opera at the Movies live in HD, Macbeth by Giuseppe Verdi. I will be giving away a pair of tickets after our next musical selection, and the winner will be able to choose the movie theater of their choice, either Regal Eastview, Cinemark Tinseltown, or AMC Webster. As we listen next to Aaron Copland's ballet suite from Billy the Kid, David Zinman leads the Baltimore Symphony Orchestra.

0: Ballet Suite from Billy the Kid, the music of Aaron Copland, as performed by the Baltimore Symphony Orchestra under the direction of David Zinman. 3:44 in the afternoon, and coming up after this very, very brief musical selection, our ticket giveaway for next Saturday's Live in HD of Giuseppe Verdi's Macbeth with an all-star cast. Stay tuned for that ticket giveaway coming up in just a couple of minutes.
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Angela Hewitt has played a gigue by François Couperin here on WXXI. Two of opera's most extraordinary artists return to the Met's Live in HD next Saturday, October the 17th at 1 o'clock for Verdi's thrilling take on the immortal Shakespearean tale of the scheming couple determined to seize power at any cost. Following past triumphs and many of Verdi's signature baritone roles, Quinn Kelsey is the Scottish king, haunted by the ghosts of his murderous ascent to the throne. Opposite Lisa Davidson, the world's reigning dramatic soprano, as the power-mad Lady Macbeth, whose ruinous ambition damns them both. Met music director Yannick Nézet-Séguin takes the podium for a penetrating production by Louisa Prosk, a brilliant young director making waves around the world. That's Verdi's Macbeth next Saturday, live in HD in movie theaters around the world and in the Rochester area, starting at 1 o'clock. And I have a pair of tickets to give away. The winner can choose the movie theater of their choice, which includes the Regal Eastview Mall, Cinemark Tinseltown, and AMC Webster. As we listen next to the first sequence of Der Rosenkavalier Waltzes by Richard Strauss with the Gewandhaus Orchestra Leipzig, Herbert Blomstedt conducting, you can call 585-258-0370, 258-0370. Good luck as we listen to Richard Strauss.

Herbert Blomstedt led the Gewandhaus Orchestra Leipzig in the first sequence of waltzes from Der Rosenkavalier by Richard Strauss. Here on member-supported public radio, WXXO FM and HD1 Rochester and WXXY FM Houghton. 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Our congratulations to Rosalind, who won the tickets for next Saturday's Live in HD presentation of Giuseppe Verdi's opera Macbeth. And it starts at 1 o'clock next Saturday in 3 movie theaters in the area, the Regal Eastview, the Cinemark Tinseltown, and the AMC Webster. John Andrus will give away another pair of tickets tomorrow morning between 6 and 8 o'clock for Verdi's Macbeth Live in HD next Saturday, October the 17th, starting at 1 o'clock. Overcast, 63 currently. For tonight, mostly cloudy, lows around 52. Sunday, rain mainly in the afternoon, highs near 64. More rain Sunday night, and for Monday, we'll have mostly cloudy skies with highs near 68. I'm Marianne Carberry. It is 4:04. And our next selection is by the Swedish composer Ugo Alfvén. This is his Swedish Rhapsody No. 1, Midsummer Night Vigil, with the Stockholm Philharmonic Orchestra led by Niemi Järvi.

Niemi Järvi has led the Stockholm Philharmonic Orchestra in the Swedish Rhapsody No. 1 Midsummer Night Vigil by the Swedish composer Ugo Alfvén on WXXI and WXXY. 4:18 in the afternoon. I'm Marianne Carberry. So glad for your company this afternoon. Some events from the calendar. It's the Image Out Festival. There are screenings at the Dryden today. At 6:30, it's the film Montreal, My Beautiful. At 9:15, Departures. More details at imageout.org. The Gateways Music Festival is underway, mostly at the Eastman School of Music. And I'll be telling you about some of the events happening with that. But first, some other events to tell you about. The musical Hairspray is being offered by OSC Creations at their Broadway and Brighton Theater at 7:30. And there's a matinee tomorrow as well. At Nazareth University, it's the play Our Town at 7:30 in the Callahan Theater, a matinee tomorrow as well for that. At Jiva, it's A Chorus Line at 8 o'clock tonight on the main stage, and a matinee for that for tomorrow. Cordantia Chamber Orchestra presents their Voices Heard, Vibrant Voices of Living American Composers, in particular a celebration of the 90th birthday of Steve Reich with a performance of his composition Tehillim, a setting of four texts of Psalms from the Book of Psalms. Also on the program, Courtney Bryan's Requiem. That's happening, it started at 4 o'clock at the First Unitarian Church. There's also a performance in Buffalo tomorrow. You can find out the details for tomorrow's performance at cordancia.org for the Cordantia Chamber Orchestra. Music at the Little tonight from 7 until 9 features the Bob Snyder Trio. That's a free event. Also happening at the Little, it's the film Possession, easily the most harrowing divorce drama ever made, starring Sam Neill. And that film starts at 7:30. It's entitled Possession. Find out the details at the Little's website. The RPO presents Peer Gynt with narration by actor John Delancey at 7:30 in Kodak Hall. Step into the world of myth, memory, and music with the RPO, a rare semi-stage performance of Grieg's Peer Gynt, led by acclaimed actor John Delancey, best known for his portrayal of Q on various seasons of Star Trek. This production will be spoken and sung in English in an adaptation by the concert's narrator, John Delancey. That's at 7:30 in Kodak Hall at Eastman Theater. And the Gateways Music Festival on this weekend, and the very special event at 8 o'clock tonight features Shayna Tucker in Chamber Soul. She's a cellist, vocalist, songwriter, and composer who has spent more than two decades creating music that brings people together through Chamber Soul, her signature blend of classical, jazz, soul, folk, and acoustic pop. I was listening to some of her music on YouTube. It's very, very compelling. And she's performing tonight at 8 o'clock in Kilburn Hall. Shayna Taylor, Chamber Soul, part of the Gateways Music Festival. Next, we turn to this music by David Lang. This is called Again, after Ecclesiastes. Ars Nova Copenhagen is conducted by Paul Hillier with the Theater of Voices. Music by David Lang. This is called Again.

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0: Mary. And our next selection is by Franz Joseph Haydn. 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
3: 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I'm Manny X, and on my new show, Classical Music Happy Hour, I talk to Hamelin about his musical influences, and we answer listener questions. 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
0: It's a new series for us, and it's tonight at 6 o'clock right here on WXXI, the second installment. We turn next to this music by Franz Joseph Haydn with the London Mozart Players under the direction of Jane Glover. This is the Symphony No. 83, which has the nickname La Poule, the Hen. Music by Haydn for you on WXXI and WXXY.

The music of David Lang, again, after Ecclesiastes. Ars Nova Copenhagen and Theater of Voices was led by Paul Hillier. 4:28 in the afternoon on this Saturday, October the 10th, I'm Marianne Carbon.

0: The music of Franz Joseph Haydn here on WXXI, his Symphony No. 83, which has the nickname La Poule, the Hen, in a recording with the London Mozart Players, led by Jane Glover. Haydn's Symphony No. 83, La Poule, for you from WXXI.
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Stephen Huff has played The Nocturne by Jan Paderewski. 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Cloudy skies, 63 degrees. You never saw that sunshine they predicted for today. For tonight, mostly cloudy, lows around 52 degrees. Rain likely for Sunday in the afternoon, highs around 64. And for Monday, Indigenous Peoples Day, highs around 68 with mostly cloudy skies. Again, overcast and 63 at 5 o'clock. The music of Sibelius opens this hour from the Qualemo. This is the Waltz Triste. Sir Colin Davis leads the London Symphony.

0: Waltz Triste by Jean Sibelius. Sir Colin Davis conducted the London Symphony Orchestra.
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2: When Southern California native William Jay arrived in Rochester to study at the Eastman School, he was fascinated by the icy formations in the trees. 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I'm Brenda Tremblay. 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
0: Hear the program tonight at 8 o'clock right here on WXXI's Performance Upstate. Next is music by Tchaikovsky. As a symphonist, Tchaikovsky enriched the repertoire and exerted a vital influence on later composers such as Sibelius, Prokofiev, and Shostakovich. Of his first three symphonies, the second, The Little Russian, has had the greatest success mainly because of its rip-roaring finale and memorable melodic material, but it's only when he set to work on his fourth symphony that Tchaikovsky discovered in the expression of heated emotion the key to melodic inspiration and mastery of form, and as a consequence found his voice as a symphonic composer. With his Symphony No. 6 in B minor, Pathétique, which we hear this evening, Tchaikovsky went much deeper, fashioning a symphony of the most profound personal confession, as original as its method and formal concept as it was in tone and emotional content. The English musicologist David Brown has rightly characterized it as, quote, the most truly original symphony to have been composed in the 70 years since Beethoven's Ninth. Here's a recording with the Royal Philharmonic Orchestra, Daniela Gatti conducting the Symphony No. 6, Pathétique, by Peter Ilyich Tchaikovsky.

0: On Classical 91.5 and 90.3, the music of Peter Tchaikovsky, his Symphony No. 6, Pathétique. In a recording with the Royal Philharmonic Orchestra under the direction of Daniela Gatti. Music by Tchaikovsky, his 6th symphony for you on WXXI. It's 5:54.
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0: And that is music by Turlo O'Carlon. 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
0: 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Currently overcast and 60 degrees. We're expecting lows of 52 overnight with mostly cloudy skies. For Sunday, rain mainly in the afternoon with highs of 64. More rain Sunday night for Indigenous Peoples Day on Monday, highs of 68 with mostly cloudy skies. I'm Marianne Carberry. 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
6: The New York Times has called pianist Marc-André Hamelin a performer of near superhuman technical prowess. He's also a composer of more than 30 works. I'm Manny Axe, and on my new show, Classical Music Happy Hour, I talk to Hamelin about his musical influences and we answer listener questions, like what it means when a work is written in a certain key. He'll also perform one of his favorite works by Rachmaninoff, live in the studio. So grab a drink and join me for music, merriment, and conversation. 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
0: From WQXR and Carnegie Hall, this is Classical Music Happy Hour, hosted by me, pianist Manny X. Each episode, we'll speak with a special guest about their lives, listen to some of their favorite musical gems, play music-inspired games, and answer questions from you, our listeners. The New York Times has called today's guest a performer of near superhuman technical prowess. He's one of the world's premier pianists, performing regularly with top orchestras around the world, as well as an avid and accomplished composer. And if that wasn't enough, his discography includes over 70 albums. I am one of his many, many adoring fans, and it's a privilege for me to also call him a friend. Marc-André Hamelin, welcome to the show.
1: It is so good to be here, and thank you for inviting me here.
0: When we met backstage after one of your recitals.
1: In Philadelphia.
0: And what I remember about that recital is that you played a fabulous encore of Fauré, and you proceeded playing it by saying, "I just don't know why people don't play this piece more because it's so lovely." And then you proceeded to play one of the most complicated things I've ever seen in my life. And I came backstage and I said, "I can tell you exactly why not that many people play it." So,
1: but it wasn't high virtuosity. It was just,
0: it was just sort of florid
1: and complex.
0: Incredibly complex. Yeah. And you are, of course, one of the absolutely miraculous minds in piano playing. When I first encountered your playing, it was hearing an incredible collection of high virtuoso pieces, Liszt opera transcriptions. I think some of the Chopin etudes, Godofsky, I believe, but yeah. The kind of stuff that basically I always dreamt about playing and never actually would dare to attempt. Mm-hmm. So what got you interested in that particular area?
1: I owe it to my dad, actually, because my dad was a little bit like me, although I really took it to extremes. You know, he was really looking sort of left and right. I mean, he had an interest in not so standard repertoire. I mean, It was kind of limited, but it was there. And he was really inspired reading in the 1960s sometime Harold Schoenberg's book, The Great Pianist. It talked extensively about people like Alcon and especially Godofsky. Yes. And he was very intrigued by Godofsky. Unfortunately, most of the music was out of print by then. Mm-hmm. So he got what he could, and he got to amass over time a very enviable collection.
0: But you had music in the house, and this is what you practiced.
1: Well, no, I didn't practice at the time. But I remember, though, that he would sit down at the piano and sight read some of it.
0: He must have been a formidable pianist.
1: Well, he was at a good level, actually. Uh-huh. I remember sometime in the 60s, I think it was 1968, the publishers who had issued the Godofsky Chopin studies reprinted them. Mm-hmm. They hadn't been available for, I think, quite a few decades.
0: And just for our listeners, the Godofsky versions of the Chopin studies are, you have the original Chopin etudes, mm-hmm. and he made those look like child's play. Because a lot of the stuff that would be in the right hand then went to the left hand. He added strands of extra music to everything. It became sort of fantasy on the Chopin etudes in a way.
1: Anyway, I really regard them as variations on the originals.
0: And unbelievably difficult.
1: Many of them are, yeah. Some of them are more reasonable.

0: others, especially some of the left-hand ones, I mean, you really scratch your head and...
1: Yeah, if you have time.
0: And curse at them.
1: And you have to, you need both hands, yeah.
0: You scratch your head with one hand. And so they came out again in 5 volumes, and my father heard about this, and of course he was extremely excited and ordered a set. Yeah. The day that the volumes arrived, I remember sitting with him and looking at those. I was already familiar in a visual sense, but also hearing them with the scores. And we would just stare, and we just kept turning pages, and we were both absolutely bug-eyed at these things. And yeah. I have a correspondence from my dad as to when these arrived in the house. I was 7 years old.
1: Oh my God, really? So that's where this kind of pattern started for you to learn this.
0: Essentially, but I was always very naturally curious. I remember also around the same time, my dad subscribed to the Piano Quarterly, which then became Piano and Keyboard. It's no longer published, but it was old and very venerable magazine. And they had at the front of the issue always not only reviews of new sheet music, but they also reproduced in miniature the first pages. And it was everything from beginner's music to very advanced contemporary stuff. And the advanced contemporary stuff really caught my eye because I'd never seen anything like it. And it was wonderful, strange, and weird. So I just went for it. Not in performance, of course, because I was maybe, I don't know, 10 at that point. But a little later, I mean, when I had some pocket money, I started buying records of some of these things. Stockhausen, Boulez, Cage, Xenakis.
1: I see.
0: And it was all wonderful to me.

Before we get back to our conversation with today's guest, let's hear a bit of music from his vast discography. This is Haydn's Piano Concerto in D, performed by pianist Marc-André Hamelin, who is joined by Le Violon du Roi and conductor Bernard Labadie.

0: Les Violons du Roi, conducted by Bernard Labadie, and the soloist there is today's guest, pianist Marc-André Hamelin. Music by Haydn, his piano concerto in D. This is Classical Music Happy Hour. I'm Manny Axe. We'll return in just a moment.
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0: I'm Manny Axe, and this is Classical Music Happy Hour. Let's return to our conversation with Marc-André Hamelin. You are the most impeccable and brilliant and overwhelmingly commanding pianist that I can imagine. Do you feel that there's an innate talent for the physicality of piano playing?
4: Well, I think the thing is, the physicality is nothing without the mind.
0: It's really the capacity of your brain to do the things you're doing. I know the fingers are not the issue.
4: It was discovered early on that I had perfect pitch, and I, without wanting to boast, because I hate to do that, but I had good predispositions as having a mind for music.
0: Yeah.
4: I think that's really where it all started.
0: Yeah. It's just that I'm so dazzled by the amount of complex things that go on in the music you play and how you're in total command of all that.
4: You know, my desire to share these things with

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1: More importantly, it has to have what I think will strike a chord with the audience.
2: So you're aware of people listening?
1: I really try to be.
2: Yeah.
1: To me, I always say a recital, it's an offering. And it's an occasion to share. And you can't really share authentically what you don't believe in or what you're sort of unsure about.
2: But you love a lot of stuff.
1: Yeah, well, I'm kind of a compulsive collector, and I have about maybe 100 crates worth of sheet music at home, you know. I don't know where to put it anymore.
3: Before we get back to our conversation with today's guest, let's hear a bit of music from his vast discography. Here's pianist Marc-André Hamelin performing some of Robert Schumann's Kinderszenen, Scenes from Childhood.

0: A little bit of Schumann for you. Today's guest, pianist Marc-André Hamelin, performing his Kinderszenen. Let's hear a little more of our conversation. I'm hoping you can help me answer some questions about classical music from our listeners. We've invited them to submit their questions, and we're going to do our best to answer them. And if I don't know the answer, I'll just make something up. This is Abraham from New York.
1: How does it work when you have a big orchestral piece and then someone can just play it on the piano? How do they figure out what to play?
2: Well, transcriptions for the piano of orchestral pieces are legion. Some of them are very successful, some of them not so. I think the mistake that you can make is just to try to transfer as many of the notes as possible, you know, on the keyboard and expect two hands to play it. I think it's much better to just do it by ear, purely by ear.
0: Yes, I think if we tried to play something from a symphony, we'd probably do it more from what we know, from what we heard.
2: Yes.
0: Than what we saw in the music.
2: Yeah, exactly.
0: Right. I think that's sort of how you decide. You know, you hear ba-ba-ba-ba, and you try to approximate that on the piano in whatever best way you can.
2: It's very interesting always, because some well-known orchestral pieces have been transcribed by different people, and it's always very interesting to compare.
0: And sometimes by the composer himself. La Valse of Ravel is a good example.
2: Yeah.
0: Pictured at an exhibition by Mussorgsky, went in the other direction.
2: That's right.
0: From piano to orchestra.

0: And there are several orchestral versions of that.
1: That's right.
0: So it's a time-honored tradition, and I think it's coming back a little bit.
1: I think young people are much, much more attracted to them, because there was a time when I was studying that things like that were absolutely taboo. It just wasn't considered a serious pursuit.
0: Exactly. But I think now it's much more serious.
1: Oh, yeah. God, yes, yes, yeah. yes. I mean, so many of those young people play Lavals, as you mentioned.
0: Yes. Thank you for the great question. Do you practice away from the keyboard?
1: Oh, that's where I get some of my best ideas.
0: It's very hard, isn't it?
1: What do you mean?
0: Well, if you're practicing at the piano, the mechanism takes over.
1: Yeah.
0: If you're, let's say, sitting on an airplane and you have to practice through a piece in your mind, you have to concentrate all the time.
1: Yes.
0: And it's very hard.
1: Yes, I think. But that's when my best ideas come from. Because then everything becomes clear. The tempi sort of gets stabilized. I noticed all kinds of details that had never really been apparent or not so apparent to me when I was at the piano. Because when you're at the piano, half of the task is just producing the sound physically.
0: Yeah.
1: But when you're just thinking, of course, you're free of that encumbrance. So all kinds of wonderful things happen. And then I go to the piano and try to apply these things. They don't always necessarily work. But there will have been an evolution without my even touching one single key.
0: You are a prolific composer, very accomplished composer. Does that influence the way you approach playing music of other people?
1: Entirely. There's many reasons why I think performers should at least try to write a little bit, to feel a little closer to the composer of the works they perform. Because it's easy to take these pieces of standard repertoire for granted and not realize what the composer went through to actually bring them to reality. And also, composing helps me make better interpretive decisions. It helps me distinguish foreground from background. It clarifies the structure for me and where it's going. It helps me interpret notation better. It really helps me read a score much, much better. And it also helps you spot typos and mistakes.
0: I see.
1: On a sort of microscopic level, you know.
0: I'm Manny Ax, and this is Classical Music Happy Hour. We'll return in just a moment.

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3: This is Classical Music Happy Hour. I'm Manny Axe. Let's hear some more of our conversation with Marc-André Amelin. What's your go-to beverage after a long day?
4: I think plain water is really one of the wonders of the world, and what's better than that?
3: Do you have a musical hero?
4: The printed score. Anything that's communicated to us by composers, that's what I go with. And that's what I place my faith in.
3: Is there an instrument you wish you'd played? Probably the piano.
4: Yes, I wish I played the piano.
3: Just guessing.
4: Well, you know, the piano, it offers me everything. I mean, it's my mouthpiece. It's my way of living. I mean, it's full of juice. It can do anything, you know. I wouldn't trade it for anything.
3: What is your favorite musical memory?
4: I have very great memories from my childhood. My dad was a big Liszt fan, and whenever Christmas rolled around, and we always bought a real tree, not a fake one, so the smell was in the air, and he loved to play the Liszt Christmas Tree Suite for himself.
3: Okay.
4: So I cannot hear this music without smelling the pine needles.
3: How lovely.
4: Yeah. That's...
5: We have another question from one of our listeners.
3: Shall we go to Baton Rouge, Louisiana?
4: Mm-hmm.
6: Hello, my name is Dick Spirer. I'm retired and live in Baton Rouge, Louisiana. I always wondered why music was written in different keys. I understand major and minor keys. They convey a mood. I was always taught that the standard octave has half tones between the third and fourth and seventh and eighth notes. If that's so, why would something be written in G or A instead of just leaving it in C without the need to rearrange my head to accommodate the sharps or flats of the various keys? I've made it sound more serious than it is, but it's a question that's been on my mind. Thanks for the opportunity to learn more about music.
4: Each key, I firmly believe, has a very distinct personality. And many composers have understood that. If you've ever heard Gerald Moore's discussion, he was one of the most famous collaborative pianists of the century and accompanied legions of singers. If you hear him discuss about the issue of transposition.
3: Yes.
4: Because you can't always play one song in the same key,
3: because,
4: depending on the singer.
3: Because of the voice. Because
4: yes,
3: the singer
4: exactly.
3: can only go as so low or so high.
4: Yeah.
3: So you often have to change the actual key of the song.
4: Yeah. But sometimes, depending on the mood of the song, if you go too low or too high, it's going to alter the message of the song drastically. So you have to be careful about that. There is a definite character for each of the keys.
3: I think that maybe the actual key of pieces meant more in the 19th century than it does now.
4: You do?
3: I think so. I think for a composer, there are specific requirements because a lot of music that used horns, natural horns, would be in E flat.
4: Yes.
3: So that's a kind of, you have a hunting motive very often because they're horns. So that dictates

0: but I think something like C minor. Meant something very specific to Beethoven and Mozart.
1: Oh, yes.
0: And maybe less so to Chopin and even less so to Fauré.
2: Mm-hmm.
0: You know, just in terms of the translation of the key to the emotional intent.
1: There's no question that they all made it their own. But still, sometimes pieces feel like they've been written in the wrong key.
0: I'm happy to be wrong and to be corrected.
1: I mean, there are individual perceptions. Yeah. Both Messiaen and Scriabin obviously thought very highly of the key of F-sharp major because they used it both extensively.
0: Was it partly because of the way the hand lies on the piano, do you think?
1: I think it was simply a question of character. They were both synesthetes, and I think they both saw something in F-sharp major, although I think they saw different colors. Yeah. I don't think they saw the same color, but I could be wrong.
0: But Beethoven was such a fabulous pianist, obviously.
1: Yes.
0: I wonder if some of the keys that he chose were
1: dictated by
0: how it felt under the hand.
1: Digital considerations. Yeah, it could be. It could be. Yeah.
0: Yeah. Digital considerations, like we do now with the iPhone or something.
1: Yes, exactly.
0: Thank you for the question.

0: We asked about a piece that you wanted to talk about, and you thought about talking about the Rachmaninoff Etude Tableau in E flat minor, Opus 39, number 5.
1: That's right. One of Rachmaninoff's greatest creations among his miniatures.
0: Would you be willing to play a few notes?
1: Sure.
0: That would be fabulous.
1: At least it's in my fingers.
0: That would be wonderful.

0: Wow. What a privilege to hear that performance. It's fabulous. Just fabulous.
1: Thank you very much.
0: So, I mean, obviously, this is so beautiful and so touching. Is there any way you can put into words what particularly you love about this piece?
1: Well, I think that the middle section, not only the way it starts, but the harmonic progression and the buildup of tension, the ratcheting up of tension, yeah, little by little.
0: Yeah.
1: You know, the harmonic progression makes not that much sense if you view it traditionally, but it's a master lesson in building up tension. And yes. I've always really admired that in this piece.
0: Uh-huh.

0: the contrast between the depth of despair and this ethereal note. The B flat the first time.
1: Yes.
0: And the E flat the second time. And how in the middle it changes from this, the left hand's going with the incredibly depressed sort of moment. And then as it turns to the major, it's like a consolation or something.
1: You sound like you've played it.
0: Never.
1: Never.
0: Never. I'm ashamed to say I've played no Rachmaninoff whatsoever.
1: You seem to know it intimately.
0: Well, it's a piece that deserves to be played the way you play it. And there are, in fact, many, many great performances over the years.
1: Of course.
0: I was very lucky. I heard Richter play this live in the 60s in New York at Carnegie Hall. But I just wondered, because there's so much beautiful Rachmaninoff music, but you feel this piece is special in
1: I think it stands out among these etudes. I can tell you that in that middle section, there is one passage which was never clear to me until I actually...
0: Can you show us?
1: Yes, absolutely.
0: Yeah.
1: Let me get to the piano.
0: Yeah.
1: It's the... Of course you have, but there's a whole bunch of whole tone scales.
0: Oh, wow.
1: And it goes on.
0: I see.

0: He's channeling Debussy.
1: Yes. It's I spent a lot of time trying to clarify
0: Amazing.
1: That texture so that you wouldn't lose.
0: So you need the top melody and what's happening underneath.
1: Yes. So in a sneaky way, what you can do is... So if you don't play them absolutely together, you can hear them both.
0: I see.
1: But if you play them...
0: It's too...
1: They're not as clear, yeah. And there's a way to do that without making it completely mannered.
0: Yeah, yeah. Fabulous. And you do something very, to me, kind of unusual in that when the theme returns, you do not overwhelm with sound.
1: Yeah.
0: Because usually it's done much, much louder.
1: Yeah.
0: And I find this so touching.
1: Well, at that point, there is no dynamic marking except for molto marcato for the theme in the left hand. Yes.
0: I see.
1: So I have a feeling that Rachmaninoff might not have written fortissimo there. I mean, a few bars later, maybe he at the big climax, he writes triple forte.
0: No, but this makes an incredibly wonderful sense. What you do with the arch of the piece. Great. Thank you so much.
1: Sure. I didn't expect to play all of it, but I got carried away.
0: That's okay. I don't mind. It's fine. I think we'll all tolerate it. Marc-André Hamelin, thank you so much for being with us today and for the wonderful performance of the Rachmaninoff.
1: Thank you. Well, let's do this every day, shall we?
0: With pleasure.
1: I wouldn't mind.
0: With pleasure, anytime. I'm Manny X, and this is Classical Music Happy Hour. 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
3: Welcome to Press A to Play, an exploration of video game music from Northwest Public Broadcasting. 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Let's press A. Now, if there's one name that has become synonymous with video games, one character from games who, against all odds, has become a household name, it's Mario.
4: A short, pudgy Italian plumber created by a Japanese company wearing color-coordinated outfits whose name isn't even pronounced like a real Italian is inexplicably one of the most famous fictional people on the planet.
5: You may not be able to explain it, but I can. His games are fun. They're the embodiment of the happy places video games can take you, distilled down to their purest essence. You're an everyday average Joe exploring a fantastical land, performing daring feats of strength and acrobatics, defeating evil and saving the day.
3: Yeah, that's the basic concept, and it stayed the same since Mario's first appearance as Jumpman in the Donkey Kong arcade game in 1981. But the games have evolved quite a bit over the years, and so has the music. If you haven't been keeping up with Mario since the old days, you might be in for a few surprises. But let's start with that old familiar tune, shall we?

0: And that was the ground theme and underground theme, originally composed for Super Mario Bros. By Koji Kondo, followed by the Duck Hunt medley.
1: I had to throw Duck Hunt in there. It may not be a Mario game, but everyone with an NES had that 2-in-1 cartridge with both games on it.
2: Both of those tracks were arranged for Super Smash Bros. Games, which, if you know anything about them, you'll know why we're dipping into that well quite a bit for this show.
1: If you're looking for modern arrangements of old-school chiptunes, Smash Bros. Is a great place to start.
0: Oh, thank goodness for that. I'm not really a fan of chiptunes.
2: What? You don't like the beeps and boops?
0: I'll take a real violin over a synthesized saw wave any day.
1: I don't know. I think it's impressive. They did so much with such limited tools. It's not like today where you can just record something and play it back as an MP3. Composers like Koji Kondo, they only had these super basic sound chips to work with, especially for those first few games.
2: Yeah, it's like trying to write music for 3 kazoos in a single maraca.
0: And sometimes it sounds like it, too.
2: Ooh.
0: So, I mean, you're right. Even if the instrumentation isn't to my taste, the melodies that Koji Kondo wrote are timeless. I think we can indulge the chiptune fans with a track from the Super Nintendo days.

0: That was the ground theme from Super Mario World, followed by Obstacle Course, an arrangement of music from the sequel Yoshi's Island. Both games' soundtracks were originally composed by Koji Kondo, though that arrangement of Obstacle Course was done much later. It's from Smash Bros. 4.
1: I'll admit, ship tunes are starting to get a lot easier to listen to in the 90s. I'm still not a fan, but at least the Super Nintendo doesn't sound like a failing hard drive.
0: Okay, so you might have noticed halfway through that chiptune song, the percussion suddenly picked up.
2: What, the bongos?
0: Yeah, those are Yoshi's bongos. That instrument only plays in the game when Mario's riding Yoshi.
1: Oh, that's a fun little detail.
2: That's actually pretty emblematic of Koji Kondo's work. He wasn't just trying to write a catchy tune. He insisted that the music complement the action of the game.
0: So when the gameplay changes, the music changes to reflect that.
2: And if the music he's writing doesn't match the gameplay, he would scrap it and start over. He'd spend hours playing each game to get the feel and rhythm of Mario's movements and the action on screen.
1: And the music is a big part of why Mario became such a household name so quickly.
2: That and all the spin-offs.
0: Oh, for sure. At this point, Mario is about way more than just Super Mario Bros. He's not just a plumber who saves princesses.
1: Right. He drives go-karts, he plays golf and tennis, he's a doctor.
2: When did he even find time to go to medical school?
1: Well, perhaps sometime between his art classes, costume parties, and experiments with mushrooms. Well, let's listen to some tunes from a few Mario side gigs, shall we?

0: That was Circuit from Mario Kart 7, as arranged for Smash Bros. On the Wii U, followed by Dr. Mario from Smashing Live. That's an orchestral performance of the Smash Bros. Melee soundtrack by the New Japan Philharmonic.
1: Smashing Live was actually the first time I'd ever heard Nintendo music played by an orchestra. I love that album so much.
0: And that's what we're here for, to share the love of video game music. This is Press A to Play from Northwest Public Broadcasting, and today it's all about Mario. It's-a me, Angelie.
1: It's-a me, Devin.
2: It's-a me. No, I can't do it. I gotta come clean. I don't like Mario games.
1: What?
0: What? Connor, I'm surprised at you.
2: Look, I know they're good games. I know many people love them, but I don't. Growing up, I didn't have video games until I was maybe 12, and by that time, I wanted to play things like Roller Coaster Tycoon or Age of Mythology. I never had the classic side-scrolling platformer experience, so I figured, let's try out the 3D ones. That should be better. I picked up Super Mario 64 and had the worst gaming experience of my life. The controls made no sense, and the whole game looks like four triangles slapped together in vaguely familiar formations, and the penguin can't just slide down the mountain back to his mom. So I resigned myself to just not being a Mario enjoyer.
0: Man, I'm sorry. It sounds like you've got some trauma to work through.
1: Well, hopefully some exposure therapy will help, because Mario 64 is up next.

0: More music from Smashing Live. That was Rainbow Cruise, an arrangement of music composed by Koji Kondo for Super Mario 64. That was my first Mario game. Followed by Yoshi's Story, which featured music composed by Kazumi Tataka, another of Nintendo's heavy-hitting composers, who also provides Yoshi's voice.
1: Ooh, you also heard a little bit of the underwater theme from the original Super Mario Brothers there in the Rainbow Cruise song.
2: That was actually the first piece that Koji Kondo composed for Mario. He said that as he played an early version of the water levels, the music practically wrote itself.
1: I can see why. I can't help but swim along to the beat.
2: Or drown to the beat if you were me.
0: Not a fan of the water, Connor?
2: Look, I already don't like the Mario games, and the water levels are even more stressful.
1: Well, I think the theme of this episode has now become torturing Connor, because this next track is from a game that was all about water, Super Mario Sunshine.

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0: That was Delfino Plaza from Super Mario Sunshine, composed by Koji Kondo.
1: What a great tune for such a horrible place. Sunshine as a game seems determined to be as uncontrollable as possible. The controls are super floaty, like every surface. Even the air is ice, and you're sliding around in this strange moon gravity, but still on Earth locale. Worst beach vacation ever. But the roller coaster's fun.
0: I don't think the exposure therapy is working, Devin. Speaking of floaty controls, though, the next game may have been the floatiest. Mario goes where no plumber has ever gone before, space.

0: the song Super Mario Galaxy, performed by the Mario Galaxy Orchestra. This was a lovely turning point for Mario music when Nintendo moved away from chiptunes and steel drums to a fully orchestrated soundtrack.
1: This was also around the time that Koji Kondo started to do less composition and more supervising and sound directing for Nintendo.
2: While he did write a few tracks, the majority of Mario Galaxy's soundtrack was composed by Mihito Yokota, who was a relative newcomer at the time.
0: For a newcomer, he really knocked it out of the park. This game has a great soundtrack. Let's listen to a few more pieces from it.

0: That was Gusty Garden Galaxy, composed by Mihiro Yokota. And before that, Rosalina in the Observatory 2, composed by Koji Kondo. You're listening to Press A to Play, an exploration of video game music from NWPB. I'm Anjali.
1: I'm Devin.
2: And I'm Connor. Today we're talking about all the music from everybody else's favorite franchise, Super Mario.
1: You know, one thing I really liked about Galaxy, they actually designed it so a second player could join in by pointing a Wii remote at the screen. They could shoot stars to stun the bad guys and help whoever's playing as Mario.
0: Ah, so even if you're bad at Mario games, you could at least play along with a friend.
2: Yeah, you get to watch somebody else actually play the game while you limply wiggle your Wiimote at the screen searching for any semblance of joyous salvation in the star bits you accrue.
0: Keep it light, Connor. Keep it light.
1: Nintendo carried that family-friendly idea forward, and it became pretty common for Mario games to feature some kind of multiplayer. One of the best examples of this is the next game on our list, Super Mario 3D World.

0: That was the main theme from Super Mario 3D World, followed by Conkdor Canyon and World 8.
1: You could hear a modern twist on Bowser's theme in that last song. I really like the heavy guitar.
2: A lot of Mario games, they try really hard to have their own unique musical identity. Sunshine is bright and sunny. Galaxy has big sweeping orchestras.
0: Well, the next big game in the series definitely has its own identity, and that's big band music.

0: This is Press A to Play, and today we're talking all about the music of Mario. You just heard the title theme from Super Mario Odyssey, followed by Steam Gardens.
1: Odyssey really tried to play on nostalgia, capturing that feeling of finding yourself in a strange new world with surprises around every corner. Giving the music that big band twist is a great choice.
2: You know what else really made me nostalgic? The Super Mario Brothers movie.
0: You mean the one with Bob Hoskins and Dennis Hopper where the Mushroom Kingdom looks like Blade Runner?
2: No, I meant...
1: with the Goombas that have weird tiny dinosaur heads and gross moldy fungus everywhere.
0: And it feels like everyone's making the story up as they go because half the cast was drunk during filming.
1: Man, what? That was a great movie. What were we talking about again?
2: I have no idea. We were supposed to be talking about the Mario movie.

0: That was the Super Mario Brothers Opus from the Super Mario Brothers movie. That would be the 2023 movie, not the 1993 one.
1: The new one was okay, too, I guess.
2: Jack Black is no Dennis Hopper, but he was a good Bowser in his own right.
0: But without Jack Black, we would never would have gotten one of the greatest Bowser songs, Peaches.
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